0: When you send a gift of any size, ask for your copy of the book, 100 Bible Verses That Made America, and it will be on its way to you before you know it. Well, let's get started with the lesson today. This is Courage When Fatigue Drains You.
1: America is becoming a nation of angry, short-tempered people. From road rage to airplane rage, grocery store rage, and violence at sports events, the media has been reporting these emotional outbursts with unprecedented frequency. How in the world do we overcome the temptation to join in the rat race and become part of a problem instead of part of the solution? Well, if you will listen carefully and prayerfully, I believe that God's word can help today. I know that the passage we are sharing has been a wonderful blessing in my own life, and I trust that it will be so for you as well. Isaiah is going to help us understand an important spiritual discipline, a discipline that can transform the way that we do life. As we unpack this passage, we will find a symbol of courageous strength to help us in times of stress. So let's begin by looking at this passage backwards, if you will, from the bottom up. And our first principle is this: the symbol of courageous strength is soaring. Notice what it says in Isaiah chapter 40, verse 31. They shall mount up with wings like eagles. They shall run and not be weary. They shall walk and not faint. Isaiah is using this symbolic picture from ornithology, from the study of birds, to help us understand how a person who is walking with the Lord is supposed to cope during times of pressure. I read an article that described three different ways that birds fly. Listen carefully. First of all, some birds fly by simply flapping. Ornithologists say that the first method of flying is flapping, keeping their wings in constant motion to counteract gravity. For instance, hummingbirds can flap up to 70 times per second. But flapping is an awkward, clumsy business. I don't know about the rest of you taking my life in this metaphor. I've spent a lot of time flapping. Do you do that? You know, I'm supposed to be like an eagle, and I'm flapping around like a hummingbird. And the problem with flapping is that it makes a lot of commotion, but it doesn't get you anywhere. The second way of flying, according to the scholars, is by gliding. The second kind of flying works like this. The bird builds up enough speed, and he goes up high, and he settles into a downward flight, gliding. And it is much more graceful than flapping. But unfortunately, he doesn't get the bird very far because a reality in the form of gravity sets in pretty quickly. And the gliding bird, if he is not arrested in his glide, will glide ultimately right into the ground. The third way is what we would call soaring. Only a few birds, like the eagle, are capable of doing this. Eagles' wings are so strong that they are capable of catching rising currents of warm air, thermal winds that go straight up from the earth, and without moving a feather, they can soar up to great heights. In fact, some eagles have been clocked at up to 80 miles per hour without flapping at all. They just soar on the invisible columns of air. Now listen to Isaiah again. They that wait on the Lord shall renew their strength. They shall mount up with wings like eagles. They shall soar. Now, if you want to go through your whole life just flapping, just doing your own thing and just flapping around, you can do that. You won't get anywhere. You'll make a lot of commotion, and you'll wear yourself out pretty quickly. Or you can have one little moment of glory and grace and glide right into the earth. Or you can let God teach you to soar like an eagle. Then you get the updrafts of His Spirit, and you get the energy that comes from Him, and you soar in His strength. When we face a crisis, then we soar. When we are going through the up

0: ups and downs of life, we learn to run without weariness. And when sometimes we are called just to plod along day after day, we walk without fainting. So here's a promise that works for every age and for every stage of life. We are called upon in this passage of scripture, in the imagery Isaiah presents, to be God's eagles, flying and soaring above the issues of life. But how do we do that? How do we stop flapping and start soaring? Well, the symbol of courageous strength is soaring, but if you read the Bible carefully, you'll notice that the secret of courageous strength is waiting. Isaiah 40, 30, and 31, "And the young men shall utterly fall, but those who wait on the Lord shall renew their strength." The secret of courageous strength is waiting. Now, what does that mean? The Bible has a lot to say about waiting. To wait means to pause, to soberly consider our own inadequacies and the Lord's all-sufficiency, and to seek counsel and help from the Lord and to find hope in Him. Waiting involves submission to the Word of God and the will of God and the ways of God. Waiting is saying, I'm not going to do this on my own. I'm going to do this in the strength that God provides. Lord, I'm going to let you be the updraft under my wings that causes me to be who you want me to be. Now, I want to show you five benefits that will happen to you as a believer if you learn how to wait. Then I'm going to talk a little bit more about what it means to wait. I need to tell you before I go any further that this is a very hard discipline for me. I was built more for speed than for comfort, and waiting is not an easy thing for a type A person to accomplish. And yet, in the measure that I have been able to get around this discipline in my own heart and make it my practice, I have found the strength that God promises in Isaiah. When I first moved to California from the Midwest, I did not know anything about waiting. I lived in a town where when you went to the bank, you were always first or second in line. You never waited. You went to the grocery store, there was always a checkout open for you. I came to Southern California, and what an introduction to a new way of life. Everywhere you went, you waited. You waited at the ATM. You waited at the stores. You waited to get your driver's license. You waited for everything. And most of all, you waited in restaurants. I remember during that time, someone gave me a little piece of advice that went like this. When you go to a restaurant, you wait to get in. After you get in, you wait to be seated. After you're seated, you wait for the menu. After you get the menu, you wait for the person to come and take your order. After they take your order, you wait for your food. Then you wait for the dessert menu, and then you wait for your dessert. Then you wait for your check. Then you wait to check out. And they have the audacity to call the person who presides over all of this the waiter. He's not the waiter. I'm the waiter. You see where I'm going with this? Waiting is hard, isn't it? And yet, listen to how the Word of God teaches us the benefits of waiting. I'm going to give you these five things. I can't spend much time on any of them, but they're so evident in these verses of Scripture. First of all, waiting results in perception. Psalm 25, 4 and 5. Notice what this says. Show me your ways, O Lord. Teach me your paths. Lead me in your truth and teach me. For you are the God of my salvation. On you I will wait all the day. Go back up to the top of that and notice what it says. Show me your ways. Teach me your paths. Lead me in your truth and teach me. If you want God to show you His ways and lead you in truth and teach you, you have to learn to wait. Because waiting is the key to perception. Secondly, waiting results in protection. Our soul waits for the Lord. He is our help and our shield. For our heart shall rejoice in Him because we have trusted in His holy name. Waiting results in protection. It calls upon us to wait in order that we might have the protection of the Lord. It refers to the Lord in this passage of Scripture as our shield. How many of you know that when you wait before the Lord, He helps to protect you from all the things that could come into your life and destroy your peace and keep you from being who He wants you to be? Thirdly, waiting results in perspective. Psalm 37:7. This is an interesting verse. Waiting results in perspective. Rest in the Lord and wait patiently for Him. Do not fret because of him who prospers in his way, because of the man who brings wicked schemes to pass. Do you know how to get over being all bent out of shape because of the people who are doing things wrong and seem to be profiting? Just wait on the Lord. Just get before the Lord and put it all in His hands, and He will help you to get perspective on life. And you will see that not everything that seems to be important at the present is ultimately important. Waiting will give you perspective. Notice fourthly, waiting results in provision. What a great verse in Lamentations. The Lord is good to those who wait for Him. Do you want to go any further? I want to tell you something. When you learn how to wait on the Lord, His goodness becomes so evident in your lives. And finally, we're back to where we were at the beginning. Isaiah 40:31, waiting results in power. But those who wait on the Lord shall renew their strength, and they shall mount up with wings like eagles. Five reasons for us to learn the discipline of waiting. It gives us perception and protection and perspective and provision and power. Are you with me? So how do we go about doing this? How do we learn how to wait on the Lord? Daniel Goleman wrote a very popular book, a highly influential book, in which he suggests that effectiveness in life is based less on cognitive intelligence than emotional intelligence. In fact, the book is called Emotional Intelligence. He explains how people with amazingly high IQs can live basically unproductive and unsatisfied lives, while some people with emotional intelligence, relational intelligence, usually thrive. He continues by saying that at the heart of emotional intelligence is the ability, watch this, to delay gratification and not live at the mercy of impulse. The most celebrated example of what's become known as the marshmallow test is included in his book, and this is the marshmallow test. A four-year-old is in a room with some marshmallows, and he is told that the experimenter has to run an errand. But if the four-year-old can wait until the person returns, he can have two marshmallows. If he wants to eat right now, he can, but he only gets one. Now that dilemma will try the soul of any four-year-old kid, and it will probably try the soul of many adults you and I know. In this experiment, kids developed all kinds of strategies to enable them to wait. They would sing songs, they would tell themselves stories, they would play with their fingers, and one of the kids actually bent down and started licking the table. A Stanford University research team tracked these children for many years. Now, I want you to listen to this. And those four-year-olds who were better able to wait grew up to be more socially competent, better able to cope with stress, and less likely to give up under pressure than those who could not wait. On the other hand, the marshmallow grabbers grew up to be more stubborn and indecisive, more easily upset and frustrated, and more resentful about not getting enough in life. No wonder Goleman summarized his study by calling the ability to wait the master aptitude in life. The ability to wait. Now, this is a message that sounds really strange to us today. We are a generation of fast food, instant gratification, buy now, pay later people. Waiting for anything doesn't sell well in today's society. We want it all, and we want it now. But it might serve us well to stop for just a moment and examine what is happening to us. The Bible, both by precept and personal illustration, points us in a different direction. It's a direction that slows us down so that we can arrive at our destination and actually enjoy the journey. When we are in a big hurry, we need to find a way to slow down. When we feel the sense of panic growing within us, we need to transform our panic by a pause for strength. When we wonder how we will ever do it all, we need to wait just long enough for God's peace to reclaim our hearts. Sue Monk Kidd tells the story of taking a personal spiritual retreat at a monastery, going out by the water and trying to be still, trying to just be there and wait and listen and be present. She said it only lasted for a few seconds before everything in her rose up in rebellion. The need to get moving, get something done, read a book, act, solve something. And it overpowered her, and she got up and walked away. She said on her way back to her room, she noticed a monk, ski cap pulled over his ears, sitting perfectly still beneath a tree. He sat there for long minutes, as much as an hour, perfectly still and tranquil. Later, she sought him out, and she said, "How in the world can you be so still, just waiting there? I can't get used to the idea of doing nothing." He just laughed, and he said, "That's because you've bought into the cultural myth that when you're waiting, you're doing nothing." Then he looked her in the eye, and he said, "When you're waiting, you're actually doing the most important something there is. You're allowing your soul to grow up. If you can't be still and wait, you can't become what God created you to be. They that wait upon the Lord shall renew their strength." And waiting, unfortunately, has to be done in silence, which is another problem for most of us. We are uncomfortable with anything that causes everything to be totally still. And I've had to examine my own heart in this. I like to hear music. I play it in my car and I play it in my office. I'm beginning to realize that that can become a distraction sometimes from just being alone. You know, Isaiah 30:15 puts it this way, class. "For thus says the Lord God, the Holy One of Israel, in returning and rest you shall be saved. In quietness and confidence shall be your strength." In quietness and in confidence shall be your strength. This is God's formula. It is definitely not the world's formula. And the psalmist in Psalm 46:10 puts it this way, "Be still and know that I am God." Wayne Oates has written these words, "Silence is not native to my world. Silence, more than likely, is a stranger to you and to your world, too. If you and I ever have silence in our noisy hearts, we're going to have to grow it. You can nurture silence in your noisy heart if you value it, if you cherish it, and if you are eager to nourish it." Silence is hard to come by these days, is it not? But without silence, we can't have the discipline of waiting. And we wait before God. And we are certain that God is in what we do, and we follow Him, and we find peace. Well, we've looked at the symbol of courageous strength, which is soaring like an eagle. And we've looked at the secret to it, which is waiting. Now, I want you to notice the source of it. And the source of strength is God. Going all the way back up to the beginning of our text, notice, "Have you not known? Have you not heard? The everlasting God, the Lord, the creator of the ends of the earth, neither faints nor is weary. His understanding is unsearchable. He gives power to the weak, and to those who have might, he increases strength." My friend, if you're going to wait on somebody, here's somebody pretty good to wait on. Amen? Notice, in this little verse, you have a compendium of theological truth. The attributes of God scream out at us from every line in the text. He is eternal, the everlasting God. He is sovereign, the Lord. He is omnipotent, the creator of the ends of the earth. He is immutable. He never faints or is weary. He is omniscient. His understanding is unsearchable. He is merciful. He gives power to the weak, and he is gracious. He increases strength to those who already have might. So, my friend, what Isaiah is saying is this: if you will just cool your jets a little bit, kick back, get alone, be silent, and wait on the eternal, sovereign, omnipotent, immutable, omniscient, merciful, gracious God, he will get you where you need to go without all your flapping. Amen? That's what Isaiah wants us to understand. We are flappers by nature. God wants us to soar like eagles. And the way we learn to soar is by waiting before Almighty God, listening to His voice through His Word, and having silence in our hearts so that we can separate all of the noise and the static and hear God, and we get centered on Him. Pick out sometime, someplace, somewhere, every day, and get silent before God. And just read something from His Word and let it soak into your heart. Push everything else out of the way and just sit quietly before the Lord. The first day you do it, the first 2 minutes will seem like you've been there for 30 minutes. But as you get more accustomed to it and you begin to sense the peace that floods over your heart, you will discover that it will start to transform into tranquility what has before been stress. That is so debilitating to all of us. So, are you soaring? Do you want to? That is the lesson God has been teaching me and teaching some of you. They that wait upon the Lord shall renew their strength. Are you willing to find some silence and some quietness to wait upon God? To put your hope in Him and your trust in Him? To reject the frenzied alternative of the culture in which we live? I can find peace in my heart when everything is crazy all around me, because I know the God who is everlasting, the God who's the creator of the heavens and the earth, whose wisdom is unsearchable. And through my waiting upon Him and my relationship with Him, He has put a quiet center in my life that gives me peace in the midst of the frenzy. Wow. It works, but you got to try it. And that's my challenge to you today.
1: I hope you're encouraged today, and that if you're suffering from overwhelmingly difficult stress and fatigue, your eyes are looking up and you're realizing there is an answer to this problem. The Bible has some great principles to help you. You can get this series that we're preaching during this month. And it's all on CD. There's a beautiful study guide that coordinates all the information. This is a summer series. I think you'd be blessed by having it. It would encourage you, and many of you, as your teacher, face these issues that go on in our life. Here's a biblical perspective on all of them. Making Sense of It All is the title of the series. And I hope you'll be able to stay with us through these difficult days of scheduling in the summer as we study these principles together. Tomorrow, we're going to talk about going up by going down from Philippians chapter 2. I hope you'll join us then. Until then, this is David Jeremiah. Thank you for being with us today on Turning Point.
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3: 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My mind is no longer distracted. I've persevered through. Now we're really praying. Pray until you pray. 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
6: There's a question that echoes across the centuries, first asked by a puzzled young man climbing a mountain with his father carrying firewood. Remember the scene? Isaac asked his dad, "Where's the lamb?" It is in many ways the question the entire Old Testament is asking. And the answer, when it finally comes, is staggering. Today on Insight for Living, Chuck Swindoll continues to trace this thread from the altars of ancient Israel all the way to a moment beside the Jordan River, when a voice cut through the crowd and said, "Behold, the Lamb of God."
7: Thank you, our Father, that your Son is our Savior, and that he, like a shepherd, leads us. And because we are only sheep, we tend to go our own way. We've read of that, but we knew before we read it that this is true. All we like sheep have gone astray. We have turned each one of us to his own way. Thank you for laying all of our iniquity on another, for we could never have paid our own way into heaven. Thank you that Jesus paid it all. And we rest in his finished work this day. We worship our Savior, Jesus Christ. We magnify his name. We meet around his word. We sing his songs. We would glorify his name, whether by life or by death. Today there are many who hurt. They grieve. They live with sorrows that have been brought on by this earth's catastrophes and heartaches and brokenness. I pray, Lord, that you will bring comfort and hope and reassurance from what is declared this day. Comfort and guide them into decisions that need to be made. And if it's to wait, may they make that decision as well. Those who wait upon the Lord will renew their strength. They will mount up with wings as eagles. They will run and not be weary. They will not faint as they walk on. There are those who have lost their way. And attempting to find their way back to you, they have come to this house of worship. I pray that you will guide very clearly as they discover the path that leads to peace through faith in your Son. Some come this day rejoicing. Your hand has been good to them, and you've provided abundantly, and we with them rejoice and are grateful for your provision. Thank you for those whom you have healed. Thank you for those whom you have given new hope. Thank you for those who celebrate births of new babies. We pray that you would meet the deepest needs of our lives and those who grieve the loss of loved ones and family. Reduce us all in our awareness to that of a lamb, a needy, dependent lamb, that we might see ourselves as we really are, wholly in need of what you provide. In the name of the Savior Jesus, we pray. And everyone said, amen.
6: 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Chuck titled today's message, "The Lamb That Was Slaughtered."
7: Surely the thought of a lamb did not impress the shakers and movers of the first century in the Middle East. I mean, there certainly were some type A individuals who got word of this man who was taking Galilee by storm. I mean, people were being swept into his teaching and they were following him by the thousands. And then word gets back to someone's headquarters and they hear, did you hear that he's known as the Lamb? The Lamb? You sang the words to the song, and it's my favorite part of the song we sang. Who would have thought that a lamb could rescue the souls of men? Now, why would the songwriter put that in there? Because you don't think of lambs as rescuing anyone. You rescue lambs. Lambs don't rescue you. Unless, of course, the lamb is the Lamb of God. 1 Corinthians 5, beginning at verse 6. Paul is writing the people of Corinth and he's urging them to clean up their lives. They were a people who danced near the edge of disobedience. They were what we might call a fast culture. And because of that, Paul had to rein them in. And one of the ways of doing it was to remind them of the importance of getting rid of the leaven. In the scriptural days, leaven was a symbol. It was a word representing sin. Look at how Paul uses it in 1 Corinthians 5, verse 6. Your boasting is not good. They'd been boasting about how full of grace they were, when in fact it was license. He said, that's not good. Do you not know that a little leaven leavens the whole lump of dough? Do you not realize that when you put just a little leaven, the dough will all rise? It's not just a little part of it. And it's a picture of sin. A little bit of sin and the life is contaminated. The presence of sin and the life is on its way to becoming shattered. So he says, clean up your life. A little bit of leaven leavens the whole lump. So a thought, reap an act. So an act, reap a habit. So a habit, reap your character. So your character, reap your destiny. That's Paul's concern here. And so he now turns to the picture of Christ the Lamb, Christ the Passover. Verse 7. Clean out the old leaven so that you may be a new lump. Just as you are, in fact, unleavened, meaning in your position, you are as righteous as the Son of God is righteous. So in your life, you must be as well. For Christ, here it is, Christ, our Passover, has also been sacrificed. Isn't that a marvelous statement? We no longer come to an altar and slice the throat of an animal and the blood pours out, as happened day after day after day on Jewish altars. We come to our Savior, who is our Passover, and in him forgiveness is found. In him alone there is purpose and reason to go on with our lives. The Christ, our Passover, has been sacrificed. And let me add this. He never needs to be sacrificed again. It is called a finished work. Christ said while hanging on the cross, tetelestai, the very word he used, it has been finished. It has been completed. It is done, paid for, paid in full. And at that moment, the Lamb of God took care of that which had forever plagued humanity. Past, present, and future, the sins of humanity taken care of. Now, this isn't an afterthought with God. This is part of the plan since the foundations of the world. In fact, Isaiah chapter 53 prophesied of it way back 700 years B.C. This is one of the clearest and longest of all the predictions, or if you will, prophecies in the scriptures. What is interesting about prophecy is that frequently you will find prophecies not only declared in scripture, but fulfilled in scriptural times. Here's a case in point. Isaiah writes of the lamb who was to be slaughtered, picturing the coming Messiah. So Isaiah is looking ahead 700 years or so for the coming of Messiah. And please observe how he describes the scene. You would think he was an eyewitness, though he wrote 7 centuries before the fact. Verse 3 of Isaiah 53. He was despised and forsaken of men, a man of sorrows, and acquainted with grief, and like one from whom men hide their face, he was despised, and we did not esteem him. It's a picture of shunning. Shunning. Have nothing to do with him. Discount his importance. They hide their face from him. You do that when you are shunning another individual. You turn away from them. You discount their presence, their lives. You shun them. You do not esteem them. And that's the picture here. And then with that in mind, Isaiah goes further to describe the price that was paid. Surely our griefs he himself bore. Our sorrows he carried. And yet even in that day yet to come, we esteem him stricken and smitten of God and afflicted. He got what he had coming. How many of those standing around the cross saw that as simply a man getting his just deserts? Any man who claims that he's God blasphemes, and a blasphemer needs to be put to death. That's first century thinking. And they did not realize. That's why Jesus said while on the cross, Father, forgive them. They don't know what they're doing. But look at verse 5. He was pierced through for our transgressions, crushed for our iniquities. The chastening for our well-being fell on him, and by his scourging we are healed. This is one of the classic verses on the substitutionary death of Christ. Look at it closely. Our iniquities, our sin, our transgressions fell on him. He took our place. He entered into it as if it were his own. Paul wrote later, he who knew no sin became sin for us, that we might be made the righteousness of God in him. And in him alone. That's why Jesus could say, I am the way, the truth, and the life. No one comes to the Father but through me. No other death would pay our debt to God. No other lamb would be qualified, for all the others are spotted and blemished. He is the spotless lamb. Scripture makes that clear. Three statements. He knew no sin, had no sin, did no sin. The spotless Lamb of God took our place. And why did we need that? Verse 6. Probably the best statement of depravity in all the Old Testament. Look at the whole picture. All of us, like sheep, have gone astray. And now he individualizes it. Each of us has turned to his own way. But the Lord has caused the iniquity of us all to fall on him. J. Alec Motyer writes this. The picture of straying sheep summarizes all our inadequacy and all our errancy of nature. We all and each express both common culpability and individual responsibility. We cannot blame the herd instinct, even though we all alike are implicated. Each sin of every sinner would be like a separate wound in the heart of this man of sorrows. Interesting, isn't it, that we live in a time in which we must convince people that really the problem is sin. The problem is a sinful condition, and it required the death of the Savior in order for that sin to be cleansed. And God in his righteousness demanded the sacrifice of blood, and it was the blood of the Savior that brought that kind of healing and cleansing. Hanging on the cross, he bore all our sins. Get this, past, present, future. The complete payment for sin was made for those of us who have gone astray, who have turned to our own way. And then, as if to drive the point finally home yet again, verse 7, he was oppressed, he was afflicted, yet he did not open his mouth. Here's the word again, like a lamb led to slaughter. Lambs, when going to slaughter, go with blind compliance, regardless of the destination. They go where they're led. The servant Savior, however, goes with knowing submission. He knew when he came that he came to this earth to die. Maligned, mistreated, misunderstood, we read here, like a sheep that is silent before its shearers, he did not open his mouth. I don't know if you remember seeing the Passion of the Christ. If you did, you will never forget the scene. I know I won't. In fact, there were times in that film, sitting right beside Cynthia, and I noticed she too, both of us had to just look down. You could hardly bear what you were witnessing in the scourging. But what stood out to me is the silence of this Lamb of God. Doesn't burst forth with cursing, doesn't scream out words of retaliation. He took it. They punched him with their fists. They put the crown of thorns on him. They nailed his hands and feet with Roman spikes. And his words come full of forgiveness. And finally, it is finished. 700 years before Christ, Isaiah writes of it. We move ahead to John chapter 1, and in doing so, we move from 700 BC to AD 25-26, somewhere around there, as Jesus begins his ministry. John chapter 1 includes the announcement of the baptizer. His forerunner, the one who leads the way before the Savior becomes that well known, John is preparing the way for the one who is yet to come. And I love his humility. Verse 26, John answered them saying, I baptize in water, but among you stands one whom you do not know. It is he who comes after me, the thong of whose sandal I am not worthy to untie. These things took place in Bethany beyond the Jordan where John was baptizing. Now look closely. The next day, he saw Jesus coming to him and said, behold, the Lamb of God who takes away the sin of the world. What makes this so amazing is that 700 years before John made this announcement, Isaiah had written of him as the lamb who would be led to slaughter. John says, there he is. There he is. It's a good time for me to add that when you are speaking to another person about the subject of faith, focus your conversation on the person of Christ, not on the generalities of religion, not on the subject of church and church attendance. Focus it on Christ. Remember the words of John, behold the Lamb of God. Stay with the person of Christ. Remind the individual of the work that Christ has done on the cross in bearing our sins and taking away our iniquities. That's John's announcement to his followers on that day. Behold the Lamb of God. A magnificent statement. Now, let's move ahead to right around 65, AD 65. John was looking at, Isaiah was looking ahead. Peter now looks back on the finished fact, the accomplished work of Christ. 1 Peter chapter 1. Last stop off, I promise. I know some of you are thinking, my finger's getting tired going from one thing to another. Well, if it was all in one section, I'd leave us there, but it's not. I didn't write it. I just read it and teach from it. 1 Peter chapter 1, love this verse of scripture. Knowing that you were not, verse 18, that you were not redeemed with perishable things like silver and gold from your futile way of life. Constantly in this culture, constantly there's the emphasis on money. I guarantee you, you tune into the news anytime through this day, and it won't be 2 hours. It'll probably be less before you'll hear something mentioned about money, money, investment, money, money. It's been constant theme in these recent weeks. We're not redeemed with filthy lucre. We're not redeemed with dollars and cents. If you had multiple billions of dollars, by the way, you used to have it. You don't have it now. But regardless of the amount, you could not pay your way into heaven. That's the whole point. You're not redeemed that way. Verse 19, then how are we redeemed? From the precious blood, as of a lamb. There it is again, unblemished and spotless. The blood of Christ. During his lifetime, W.A. Criswell would often include in his way of life the writing of a number of books, and my library is filled with most of what Dr. Criswell wrote. I pulled the book he wrote on 1 Peter off my shelf just this past week, and when I got to verses 18 and 19, I found myself in a wonderful place to read. Listen to Criswell's words. It is easy to fall into the habit of preaching about the gospel, but not the gospel itself. However, when we speak on and expound a text like ours, meaning the verses I just read, we are brought back to the heart of the gospel message of Christ. This is one way of discovering whether the message is of God or of men. In so many areas of the modern liberal Christian world, the preaching of the blood is offensive. I have been in churches where hymns on the blood have been purged from all the hymn books. And the liberal theologian looks upon a text such as ours as a religion of the butcher shop. But the presentation of the whole revelation of God in the scriptures is ever the same. There is no remission of sins without the shedding of blood from the beginning of Genesis to the book of the Revelation. The gospel story is that Christ is come into the world to die for our sins according to the scriptures. And then, I love it that Criswell often would do this. He quotes from the great gospel psalm. What can wash away my sin? Answer that. Nothing but the blood of Jesus. What can make me whole again? Nothing but the blood of Jesus. Oh, precious is the flow that makes us white as snow. No other fount I know. Nothing but the blood of Jesus. That's from the very heart of the gospel. That comes from the Lord himself. My son, you are to go. And just as Isaac was to be offered up by Abraham, so the son was offered up for our sins in the exact plan and unfolding of the plan of salvation for us. That's not the theology of the butcher shop. That's the theology of the biblical record. It takes the blood to wash away the sins of the world. It, as one man put it so well, it is the greatest detergent ever known to humanity. It continues to wash away sin. The reason you have forgiveness is because of the blood of Christ that was poured out on that cross to redeem you from a slave market from which you could never redeem yourself. Isaiah looked ahead, John looked at, Peter looks back, and his concern is that we live lives in light of that, lives of purity. See verse 17? Look here. If you address as Father the one who impartially judges according to each one's work, conduct yourselves in fear during the time of your stay on earth. His emphasis is that we be holy as our God is holy, and that's up in verses 15 and 16. You maybe have been reared in a culture where the blood was not mentioned. Certainly in this day in which we live, it is becoming less and less a thing of importance. If you have been in that culture, you have missed the point of the Savior's death. Without the giving, the shedding, the pouring out of the blood, there is no forgiveness of our sins.
6: From Genesis to the New Testament, the message never wavers. 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The Lamb was not incidental to God's plan. He was the plan. And because Christ has been sacrificed once and for all, we're called to live differently, purely, with reverence before a holy God. 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I'm Bill Meyer. 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
1: 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So it really comes down to this. Happiness does not come from what you have. It comes from who you know.
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5: Thanks, David. Today is a very special day on Pathway to Victory. Here's why. Just a few weeks ago, First Baptist Dallas came together for one of the most joyful, powerful, and patriotic celebrations I've ever been a part of. 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

0: Thank you so much, marvelous First Dallas Choir and Orchestra, for your music today. And we welcome the literally millions of you who are watching or listening to this service on Pathway to Victory. Thank you for joining Freedom Sunday at the First Baptist Church in Dallas. Today, as we celebrate 250 years of God's blessings on this country, I think it's important to keep in mind the reality that America will not last forever. That's certainly the teaching of history. The teaching of history is nations rise and fall. Kings and leaders come and go. But only the kingdom of Jesus Christ will last forever. America will not last forever, and neither will you or me. Have you come to that realization? Whether the return of Christ is 10 years away or 1,000 years away, the fact is, whether we're talking about the end of America, the end of the world, or the end of our lives, it is coming very, very quickly. So what's to be our attitude? Are we to be fearful, panicky, depressed? No. 1 Corinthians 15:58 tells us how we're to live in the last days. Paul said, "Therefore, my beloved brethren, be steadfast, immovable, and always abounding in the work of the Lord, knowing that our toil is not in vain in the Lord." So in these very few moments that we have today, I want us to consider Paul's three commands about how we are to live in these last days. First of all, he says, be hopeful. Be hopeful. Write that down. Be hopeful. That's what he means by the word steadfast. It's a Greek word, hederos, that means to be seated, to be firmly situated, to be secure. The Hebrew counterpart to that is a word that means to be at leisure. Eugene Peterson says, it's the kind of relaxation of one who knows that everything's all right because God is over us, he is with us, he is for us in Christ Jesus. We're to be relaxed as we look around and see the way things are in the world. Now, he doesn't say we're to be lackadaisical. Don't misunderstand. By relaxed, the Word of God is saying we can be at ease. We don't have to be panicked because we know God is in control. And that's why Paul said, in these last days, be hopeful. He has a second command. He says, be courageous. Be courageous. That's what the word immovable refers to. Be steadfast and immovable. Be courageous. You know, one of the great illustrations of that in the Bible is the story of Daniel. Remember Daniel's story in Daniel chapter 6? Daniel was living in exile in a foreign country, Babylon, just as we're living in a foreign country right now, planet Earth. They were exiles in Babylon, and he served under several kings while he was in Babylon. And remember, when he was under King Darius, Darius was egocentric, and some of those who served Darius were jealous at the favor that he had shown toward Daniel, so they laid a trap to try to trap Daniel. They went to the king and said, "King, you know, we're interested in national unity, and we can't have unity if we have people praying to different gods. Why don't you sign this edict that says anybody who prays to anybody else, any other god except you, is going to be thrown into a lion's den?" Well, that sounded good to Darius, and so he signed the edict, not even thinking what it would mean to his friend Daniel. So, what did Daniel do when he received the news that anybody worshiping another god would become the dinner for the lions? Look at what he did in Daniel 6:10. "Now when Daniel knew that this document was signed, he entered his house, and he continued kneeling on his knees 3 times a day, praying and giving thanks before his God, as he had been doing previously." He didn't change one thing about what he did, knowing that he could face death. Why? You know what Daniel knew? He said he knew that kings come and go. He had served Nebuchadnezzar, and now Nebuchadnezzar was no more. Darius would one day be gone, but the kingdom of God would endure forever. Why change his convictions over a kingdom that was transitional? And that ought to be our attitude as well. God calls us, in light of what the culture says, to be courageous, to be immovable. How are we to live in these last days? Be hopeful. Be courageous. Be that light God called us to be. And thirdly, be productive. Look again at verse 58 of 1 Corinthians 15. Always abounding in the work of the Lord, knowing that your labor is not in vain. That word abounding refers to a river that overflows its banks. We're to be that way, doing those things that are valuable for eternity. We ought to be motivated in these last days to do as much as we can for the kingdom of God, abounding in the work of the Lord. Randy Alcorn has a great illustration of that. I heard him one time ask an audience he was speaking to take out a blank sheet of paper, 8.5 by 11, and then to take your pen and make a dot in the center of that piece of paper, and then draw a line from the dot to the end of the border all the way to the right. He said that dot represents the 70 or 80 years you have here on earth. But the line represents that eternity that awaits you after those 70 or 80 years. The line goes on and on and on and on. And Randy said, while we're here on earth, we have to live in the dot. We don't have any choice about that. We're in those 70 or 80 years. But the question is not, where are you living, but what are you living for? Are you investing those 70 or 80 years in the things that are happening in the dot? Or are you considering eternity? He said, people who live for the dot invest in treasures that end up at junkyards one day. But people who invest for the line, for eternity, are investing for treasures that will never end. You know, the Apostle Paul was a great model of that. A lot of people misunderstand Paul. They wonder why he went through all the suffering he did. He wasn't some sadomasochist. He didn't enjoy being beat within an inch of his life three different times. He didn't enjoy being imprisoned or shipwrecked. He didn't enjoy ultimately being beheaded. He did all these things because he knew there was a greater reward coming for those who worked for Jesus Christ. In 2 Timothy 4, verses 6 to 8, some of the final words he wrote, he said, "For I am already being poured out as a drink offering, and the time of my departure has come. I've fought the good fight. I finished the course. I've kept the faith. And there is in the future laid up for me a crown of righteousness, which the Lord himself shall award to me on that day, and not to me alone, but to all who have loved his appearing." Paul doesn't say, I'm investing my life in the kingdom of God and never think I'm going to receive anything in return. No, he's doing it exactly because what he believes he's going to receive in return. And that's why he said in 1 Corinthians 15:58, abound in the work, knowing that your labor is not in vain. There is a reward for those who come and live their lives for the kingdom of God. You know, I read an illustration that I had a hard time believing at the time was true, but found out, in fact, it was true. Somebody said, imagine that you were living at the time of Jesus Christ. And let's just say it's 0 AD when Jesus was born. And you got the news that Jesus, the Messiah, had been born in 0 AD, 2,000 plus years ago. And you said, you know, I think this baby Jesus is going places someday. And I want to be a part of what he's doing. So you take $1 and you invest in an organization known as Jesus Incorporated. And the purpose of that organization is to make the message of Jesus Christ known throughout the world. Some people would call it the church. Jesus Incorporated. And you invest $1 in Jesus Incorporated in 0 AD, and it earns a return of 6% a year. So you invest your dollar. You never invest another dollar, just this $1 in Jesus Incorporated. The next year, you have $1.06, right? It earns 6% interest. Second year, $1.06 and a fraction because of inflation. and compound interest. So it's $1.12, then $1 and maybe 19 or 20 cents. Every year that dollar compounds in 6% interest. By the time you reach today, 2026, you know how much that dollar would be worth through compound interest? $720 quadrillion dollars. $1 invested at 6% for 2,000 years. I had to do the math to see if that's right. It's right. Somebody else estimated it even higher. It would be a 10 with 50 zeros behind it. You say, how could that be? That's the magic of compound interest. It's the horizon you have for your investments. You said, well, that doesn't make any sense because, and it doesn't apply to me because I didn't live 1,000 years ago. I didn't live 2,000 years ago. That's right. We didn't live 2,000 years ago, but guess what? We're going to be alive 2,000 years from now and 10,000 years and 10 million years and 10 billion years. And even if we weren't alive 2,000 years ago to make that investment, we can make that investment now, knowing that there's a reward coming down the line. You see, the problem with most people and their investments is their horizon for investment is too short. They think the investment horizon is 10 years. Your financial advisor tells you, think about the next 20 years or the next 30 years. But as believers in Jesus Christ, we have to have a longer horizon than that. We need to think about eternity. The fact is, when people have only a 20-year, 30-year investment horizon, they invest in things that will either be lost, stolen, ruined, forgotten, or left behind. But when you invest, and I'm not just talking about money, when you invest your time, your treasure, your efforts into the kingdom of God that will never end, you are ensuring one day that you're going to receive an inheritance, a dividend that 1 Peter 2:4 says is unblemished, undefiled, and will not fade in heaven, and it's reserved in heaven for you. It has your name on it. That's why the Bible says right now in this short time we have on planet Earth, we need to be abounding in the work of the Lord, knowing that our work, our investment for Him is not in vain. Let me ask you today, how are you spending these last days? Maybe the twilight years of America or the last days of your life on earth? Are you allowing the daily headlines to just grip your emotions, seize you, and fill you with fear? Are you placing your hope in some politician or political party, thinking that they're going to deliver you from the mess we're in only to be disappointed? Are you spending your time just trying to eke out a living, help your family survive and make it till the end? No, the Word of God says we need to take a much more offensive, not defensive stance. We need to rise up and push back against the darkness of this world. And in the limited time we have here on planet Earth, we're to be that lighthouse pointing people to the only hope of the world, Jesus Christ. Therefore, be steadfast, be hopeful, be immovable, be courageous, be productive, always abounding in the work of the Lord, knowing that your labor is not in vain. As America celebrates 250 years as a nation, my prayer is that she would turn her heart back to God and rediscover the hope that's found in Jesus Christ alone. Now, I want to issue a personal challenge. As you've likely heard, a group of faithful friends has established a $1.5 million In God We Trust matching challenge. And every dollar you give to Pathway to Victory will be doubled in impact, dollar for dollar, to get God's Word to more people across America and around the world. The deadline is Sunday, July 5th. I urge you, don't wait. We don't need Washington to save America. We need the gospel, and your gift, whatever the amount, will be doubled to help make that happen. And as our way of saying thank you, we've prepared something truly special, exclusively from Pathway to Victory. It's the 250th commemorative edition of America is a Christian Nation. This is a beautiful, full-color gift book filled with inspiring stories and stunning imagery from our nation's history. Along with it, the In God We Trust DVD and a patriotic music disc, too.
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2: 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Again, that's P.O. Box 223-609, Dallas, Texas, 75222. I'm David J. Mullins. In recent decades, the American government has taken drastic measures to ensure the separation of church and state. But today's legislature is actually going against the wishes of our founding fathers. 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
5: 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Murder is not good, rape is not good, cancer is not good, heartache is not good, divorce is not good, abandoned children is not good. No, these things are not good. So how can we thank God for these kind of things? Well, let me say this. Things may not be good, but listen to me carefully. God is good. God is good. James 1 verse 17 says, every good gift and every perfect gift cometh down from above, from the Father of light.
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5: 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You can't grow what you don't sow. It's as simple as that. Today, Dr. Evans talks about planting grace seeds and the return God promises when we do. Let's listen.
4: One of the laws that God gives is what I've called the law of the harvest. You need to understand this law because this is how things work, barring the exception of a miracle. 2 Corinthians chapter 9, and I want to take you first of all to why this law is important. I'm going to explain the law in a moment, but you need to understand the context of this law. He says in the last verse of 2 Corinthians 9, thanks be to God for his indescribable gift. So if a gift's that good and I have it, I want to know about it. So the question is, what is that gift? He summarizes the gift in verse 8. Verse 8 says, and God is able to make all grace abound to you so that always having all sufficiency in everything, you may have an abundance for every good work. Let me read that gift again. And God is able to make all grace abound to you so that always having all sufficiency in everything, you may have an abundance for every good deed. The gift that God has given each one of us that is beyond Paul's ability to articulate is the gift of grace. That is the word that makes Christianity different than every other religion ever known to mankind. It is the gift of grace. He even brings it out in the verse before his great verse of thanksgiving, verse 14, while they also by prayer on your behalf yearn for you because of the surpassing grace of God in you. Surpassing grace. You have been, I have been, we have been given a gift that will blow your natural mind, and it is the gift of grace. Which means if you don't know what grace is, and you don't understand it, and you don't know how to operate in it, you will not be able to maximize the gift that you possess. It's a gift called grace. Grace is the endless supply, the inexhaustible supply of God's goodness doing for us what we cannot and could never be able to do for ourselves. Many of the toys that you buy for your children and even for some adults will say you need batteries. For this thing to work, you need batteries, and the batteries are not included. God not only has provided sufficiency in every category of your life, he's included the power supply. It includes batteries. It is all that God has supplied, along with the power source to do it, for you to experience all that he has promised and provided for you. Think about it. As long as fish have been around, they've not yet run out of water. As long as animals have been around, they've not run out of grass, trees, and foliage. As long as people have been around, we've not used up all the oxygen. In other words, there's more than enough water for fish, more than enough foliage for animals, and more than enough oxygen for people, even though we're dealing with hundreds and hundreds of thousands of years. Why? Because there's more than enough. That's grace. What I just described, we might call common grace. What God has provided his children is special grace. You get what's general to all, and you get what's special for you. And he says in verse 8, God is able to make all grace abound to you so that always, having all sufficiency in everything, you will have left over. You will have an abundance. More than enough. This grace comes from a person. It comes because of the person and work of Jesus Christ, which has freed God up to express his grace to you. Let me tell you how big this word grace is. In Ephesians chapter 2, verse 7, the Bible says that in the ages to come, God might show his inexhaustible supply of grace. Translation, you ain't seen nothing yet. In the ages to come, God is going to still be displaying all he has in store. It is because of Jesus Christ. Romans chapter 8, verse 32 says that God has supplied all things freely to us by Jesus Christ. The beautiful thing about grace is it's free. You can't buy it. You can't earn it. It's what God does for you at no cost to you because the price has already been paid. What Jesus Christ has done is freed God up because sin has been paid for to fully express his favor to me and to you. Grace. And it is an indescribable gift. We don't have the words in the English language to explain the favor that Christ has opened up for God to express to you in every and any realm of life. But in order for the grace, this word that we don't have enough words to describe because it's an indescribable gift, in order for this word to have meaning to you, while you cannot earn grace because it's free, you must access grace. Let me say that again. You can't earn it, but you must access it. I don't like hard ice cream. I like soft ice cream. I like ice cream that's soft, you know, the kind of the thing that comes out of the machine. It's real soft. So if I ever eat ice cream and it's been in the freezer, when I was growing up, when ice cream was in the freezer, we would dip the ice cream out and then I would mash it with my spoon. I would mash it till I mashed it soft because I don't like hard ice cream. I like soft ice cream. So I would mash it and make it soft. And then they invented microwaves. Microwaves. The technology created a microwave. But when the microwave first came out, I was used to mashing. So I would still mash my ice cream soft when I had something brand new that would do the work for me. But I'd been so used to mashing it myself and making it happen. When all I had to do was change the environment and put it in the microwave for 30 seconds. And the microwave would do for me what I had to try to force and make happen myself. When you're in Christ, he's giving you something brand new. But if you're not used to it, you'll stick with the old and miss out on this new radiating environment that's designed to do for you what you can't do for yourself. And that word is called grace. The Bible says that grace and truth came from Jesus Christ. His job is to deliver God's grace to you and me, the inexhaustible supply of God's goodness. You cannot earn grace, for then it's no longer grace. But what you must do is access grace. All of us here today have a relationship with the electric company. There is a supplier of electricity to your house. Electricity gives you the power to do everything else, to run whatever you need run by electricity in your house. Now, your relationship with the electric company supplies the electricity, but what it doesn't do is come flip the switches in your house. It gives you access to electricity. But you must plug in the refrigerator. You must plug in the toaster. You must plug in the electric can opener. You must turn on the electric stove. The electric company is not going to turn it on for you. It's going to give you the ability to access more than you need. Because there's enough electricity for your house and then some. So when you buy some new stuff, you don't have to call for new electricity. The power is from the plant. You simply access it. That's how grace is. Grace is what God supplies, but what grace does not do is access the supply. You must access what God has provided, unlike the electric company, at no cost to you, because the price has already been paid. So grace supplies it. Jesus paid for it, but God won't access it for you. You must access the grace. So the question is, why am I not experiencing the grace that Jesus has supplied? Well, it has nothing to do with the electric company. It has everything to do with you leaving the switch off. That is grace unaccessed.
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4: Paul says in Romans chapter 5, verses 1 and 2, that we access this grace by faith. Grace must be accessed. So then, the word about this indescribable gift called grace is tucked into a verse, verse 8, between 3 verses that talk about you accessing it. And they're farming verses. Verse 6. Now I say to you, he who sows sparingly will also reap sparingly. He who sows bountifully will reap bountifully. Then down to verse 10. Now he who supplies seed to the sower and bread for food will supply and multiply your seed for sowing and the increase the harvest of your righteousness. All that's farming language. So let's look at the rules of farming, or the law of the harvest. Number 1, your harvest depends on whether you sow. Verse 6, now this I say, he who sows. You will never see a farmer or hear a farmer say, I have to get my harvest first. In farming, you cannot access a harvest without a seed. It is impossible. Because no matter how spiritual you are and how much praying you do, if there is no seed, there will be no harvest. No matter how much church you go to, Bible study you have, or prayers you give. Because sowing must always precede harvesting. So if you have a need, the question is, did you plant a seed? Because without the seed, it can rain, the sun can shine, and nothing's going to happen. Because when it comes to experiencing God's grace, it must be accessed. Number two, it all depends on what you sow. First of all, it depends on whether you sow. But next, it depends on what you sow. If you plant an apple seed, you won't get a pear tree. If you plant an orange seed, you won't get an apple tree. Because as I shared with you last time, Genesis 1:12 says that when God created vegetation and fruit, he put the seed in the vegetation and fruit so it would reproduce after its own kind. So you can't plant one thing and be looking for another thing. The thing you plant has to be predicated on the thing you expect. That's why the verse, Luke 6:38 says, give and it will be given to you. In other words, what you plant is what you receive. So based on the need, that will tell you the seed that you need to plant so that it can replicate after its own kind. It then also depends on how much you sow. Look at verse 6. Now this I say, he who sows sparingly will also reap sparingly. He who sows bountifully will reap bountifully. Anybody in your life want to do a little bit of work but want a big paycheck? They want to be highly favored. But they sow very little. But they want a big blessing. A farmer can't sow a seed and be looking for 15 acres worth of produce. Next, your harvest depends on where you sow. You have to plant in that which is designed to receive the seed in which it is being planted. That's why he says in verse 10, now he who supplies seed to the sower and bread for food will supply and multiply your seed sowing and increase the harvest of your righteousness. You will be enriched in everything for all liberality, which through us is producing thanksgiving to God. So what is good soil? Good soil is to invest in that which will allow you to legitimately give thanks to God. Can I give thanks to God for where I'm placing this seed? Is the soil a soil I can give thanks to God for or not? Because if I can't give thanks to God for it, I ought not to be planting seed in it. That's not where the seed goes because it's not conducive for a good harvest. Let me tell you something else. Your harvest depends on when you sow. When you sow. Now watch this. If you plant a seed or whatever it is you are needing, don't come out tomorrow looking for it. Okay? You don't plant a seed today and see a growth tomorrow. There is a time gap between sowing and reaping. Always. Always. Unless God is overriding his law. He does that on occasion. That's not his normal way. It's not his normal operandi. That's not normally how he rolls because it's farming. There's sowing season and there's harvest season, which is why Galatians 6 says you will reap in due season because it's a seasonal issue, which means there will be a gap. So don't get frustrated. I'm sowing for Jesus today and I don't see anything tomorrow. There's supposed to be a gap when it comes to farming. Now, watch this. Just because there's a gap doesn't mean nothing's happening. It's just happening underneath the ground. It's happening. Stuff is taking place. Stuff is moving. Seeds are opening. Things are being born. Don't get mad because you don't see anything. In order for a seed to live, it must die. It must be buried first. We put it in the ground for plants, for flowers. So when you sow, allow a season for reaping. Knowing that when God is silent, he is not still. He's moving. It's just underneath the ground. He goes on. See, for a lot of Christians, they think God is a slot machine. You put a quarter or a dollar, whatever it is, you put in the one-arm bandit, and you pull it, hoping for an immediate result. You want it to ring out money on the spot. We're living in a microwave generation. Your children want today what it took you years to accumulate. Because we're living in this microwave, gotta have it now generation. Finally, your harvest depends on why you sow. Why you sow. Watch this now. Notice in verse 10, he ends the verse by saying, your seed for sowing in the increase of the harvest of your righteousness. Here's what. God is interested in meeting your need as long as meeting your need is going to make you a better person. See, a lot of folk want to be blessed for blessing's sake. Never mind, their life's not going to be better. Their lifestyle is not going to be better. They're not going to be closer walking with God. But bless me, bless me, bless me. He's interested in the increase in your righteousness, not just the increase in your stuff. Yes, he can make all grace abound to you, but he wants to make sure the grace has made a better you, not made more stuff for you alone. But you say, but I thought all of this was grace. I thought all of this was God doing it for me. But you're telling me I have to sow a seed. But did you see the verse? The verse says, he who gives the seed. See, you even get the seed by grace. Why? Because in whatever God gives, he puts the seed in it for the next thing you need. God has got this thing so covered that once he meets a need, he includes a seed. So he meets the need, includes the seed, so you can replant the seed to meet the need. And when the need comes, there's more seed for further sowing, so there can be further reaping, so there can be more seed. And when you plant the seed, what pops up was bigger than what you put in. So he didn't turn this thing around so that, as the Bible calls it, there's grace on top of grace. Because once grace opens up, there's more grace in it for more grace to be sown and received.
5: 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Tomorrow, Dr. Evans explores the importance of being a conduit of blessings as he talks about the concept of sowing and reaping, pointing out that reaping isn't about keeping. Right now, he's back with this brief closing thought for today.
4: God is able to make all grace abound in everything so that there is more than enough for you to do good things over and over and over again. 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
1: They didn't treat Jesus with high value. They didn't treat him with indifference. They treated him like a slave. And that's why he judged them so severely, because he was their king. You see that? He was their God. He was Yahweh in human flesh. They were contemptible. They spit on him.
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3: Have you ever read about one of God's judgments and thought that it seemed too harsh, more than what was called for? Maybe the Bible's descriptions of God's anger confuse you because you've always heard that God is loving, kind, patient, and full of grace. Well, today on Grace to You, you're going to see why God must judge sinners and why his punishment is never too harsh. And by the end of the lesson, I think you'll understand why even God's most severe judgments are right and justified, and they are also expressions of his goodness. Now, if you have your Bible with you, turn to Zechariah chapter 11, and here's John.
1: We've been studying the book of Zechariah, and we come now to the 11th chapter. And I've entitled this, The Rejection of the Good Shepherd. The Rejection of the Good Shepherd. It's a very sad chapter. It's a very grieving chapter. It's a very ugly chapter in many ways. And it, in comparison to chapters 9 and 10, stands out in a rather stark contrast. God has promised Israel a kingdom. God has promised Israel salvation. God has promised them a marvelous return, regathering, and restoration in the land. But suddenly, in chapter 11, the prophet of hope turns into a prophet of doom. Chapter 11 tells us why. The promises of chapters 9 and 10 never came to pass when Jesus came the first time. Chapter 11 tells us why. The promises of 9 and 10 never came to pass when Jesus came the first time. Because chapter 11 tells us that when he came the first time, they rejected him. And so that accounts for the postponing of the promises of 9 and 10. Now verse 5. Follow me. Whose possessors slay them and hold themselves not guilty. And they that sell them say, Blessed be the Lord, for I am rich. And their own shepherds pity them not. Now 5 and 6 is a little parenthesis. Boy, this really gets tough, so hang in there now. What are these possessors? Now watch. The possessors who slay them are the foreigners, the foreign oppressors, the nations. And though it is true that God sovereignly handed Israel over to the nations for judgment, it is still true that the nations are responsible for their cruelty. That's clear in the scripture in many places. God may have designed Israel for judgment, but that doesn't mean when the nations superseded reasonable judgment and acted cruelly that they are without guilt. In fact, in Jeremiah 50, verse 17, it says, Israel is a scattered sheep. The lions have driven him away. First, the king of Assyria devoured him. And last, this Nebuchadnezzar, king of Babylon, has broken his bones. Therefore, says the Lord of hosts, the God of Israel, I'll punish the king of Babylon and his land as I have punished the king of Assyria. In other words, God had ordained the king of Assyria and the king of Babylon to judge Israel, but that made them no less guilty for the sins of cruelty that they perpetrated. Now, that's something you just have to leave with God. So he says, look, they're going to be slaughtered, and I want to feed them once more before the slaughter comes. And it's going to come from the nations that are going to slay them. And these nations are going to hold themselves not guilty. They're going to sense no guilt at all. They'll just slay them, and they won't feel a thing. And in fact, that's exactly the way the Assyrians and the Babylonians felt centuries before 70 AD when they slaughtered Israel. They didn't feel anything. In fact, in same chapter, Jeremiah 50, he says, All that found them have devoured them, and their adversaries say, We offend not, because they sinned against the Lord. They deserve it. They're sinful people. So we just went in and whacked them, see? Isn't it amazing that the nations could take just enough Bible to justify what they want to do? Somewhere along the line, the Romans must have determined that what they were doing was a wonderful act of judgment. And they go further even. It says, they say, blessed be the Lord, for I am rich. In other words, they've made money on the spoils of the people they've slaughtered. And they actually say, bless the Lord, mockingly. It wasn't bad enough that the Gentile nations came in and slaughtered. And notice also in verse 5 that the Gentiles

And the elders and the scribes were so corrupted that they were guilty of lording it over the people. They were guilty of ripping off the people. They were guilty of becoming fat and rich at the expense of the populace. And then verse 6 says, and this is the ultimate, "For I will no more pity the inhabitants of the land, saith the Lord. But lo, I will deliver the men, every one into his neighbor's hand, and into the hand of his king, and they shall smite the land, and out of their hand I will not deliver them." You know something? It's sad when foreigners make merchandise of Israel. It's even sadder when their own leaders show them not enough pity and mercy to teach them the truth of God and to care for them. But you want to know something? The saddest thing of all is when God himself says, "I don't pity them anymore either." That's when Ichabod has been written. God turns his back. And you know why God did that? Because they rejected the Messiah. God says, "I will no more pity them. I will deliver the men," watch this, "every one into his neighbor's hand." And he says, notice this, "and then I will deliver them," watch this, this is fantastic, "I will deliver them into the hand of his king, and they shall smite the land, and out of their hand I will not deliver them." Who is their king? Well, at 70 AD, who was the king of Israel? They didn't have any. They didn't have any. You say, well, what, this prophecy couldn't come to pass. Listen to this. Judah chose a king. They chose a king right at the time Jesus was there. They had the king, Jesus, the King of Kings. They mocked him. They spit on him. They said, "We will not have this man to what? To reign over us." They didn't want that king. Then they turned around and said, "We have no king but Caesar." Isn't that interesting? So by the choice of the Jews, who was their king at that time of history? Caesar. On the fateful eve of Passover, Pilate brought Jesus out before the Jews and mocking said, "Behold your king." And they screamed, "Away with him, crucify him." And Pilate said, "Shall I crucify your king?" And the chief priests, who were the leaders, answered, "We have no king but Caesar." And they made their awful choice. And just what Zechariah said came true. They put themselves in Caesar's hand, and Caesar devoured them. You see, they decided to kill the true king to avoid a Roman takeover. Remember in John 11, they were saying, "Boy, if we don't get rid of Jesus, the Romans are going to come in here and take us over. We got to get rid of this troublemaker." So they killed the real king to avoid a Roman takeover, and the very thing they feared and killed their Messiah to avoid was the sentence of God that took place on their nation. Destruction by Rome. Now verse 7 resumes the thought of verse 4. Zechariah apparently carried out his role. "So I fed the flock of slaughter." Watch. "And who listened? Even you, oh," what? "Poor of the flock." Stop there. Who listened? Zechariah says, "Well, I did it. I started to teach, and only the poor of the flock heard." When Jesus came and fulfilled this little play that Zechariah carried out, he came to feed the flock, and you know who listened? Only the poor. Did you know that? And Jesus knew that from the very beginning. And so at the very start, he said, "Blessed are the," what? "Poor in spirit." And Paul said in 1 Corinthians, "Not many noble and not many mighty." Jesus came to Israel and nobody listened but the poor of the flock. Incidentally, the Hebrew word for poor refers, it's used in many ways. When it's used in an economic sense, it means those without any means, the poor, the destitute economically. When it's used to speak of disease, it means somebody who is wretched or somebody who is afflicted. So it's simply saying it was the sick and the afflicted and the wretched and the poor and the commoners who heard. And that's true, isn't it? Isn't it Mark 12:37 that says, "And then the common people heard him gladly?"

0: Leaders did. It was the poor. I think it's stated well by John's Gospel, chapter 1. It says, he came unto his own, and his own what? Received him not, but as many as received him, to them gave he the right to become the sons of God. So the elect remnant came to be fed. Barron writes on this passage these words, he fed all, but the poor of the flock alone, those who were despised of men, because they would not follow the pride of the high priests and scribes and Pharisees, believed on him. End quote. He's right. Now, Zechariah carries out another little act in the play. Look at verse 7. And I took unto me two staves. Now, shepherds used to carry two sticks. Did you know that? Remember Psalm 23? Thy rod and thy staff. Two. You know what the rod was for? Beating off the wild beasts. You know what the staff was for? Gently helping the sheep that was caught over the cliff. One was a firm thing and one was something of gentleness. But they carried two sticks. Now watch. He says, I took unto me two sticks. The one I called beauty or graciousness or grace or favor or blessing. And the other I called bands or unity or binders. Now here's the symbolism. Here's the prophet. He grabs two sticks. And I fed the flock holding these two sticks. You say, what in the world is this? Well, first stick was graciousness. And it speaks of God's loving, gracious, tender care. And you know, you have to admit that when Jesus came, he was gentle and he was loving and he was kind and he was merciful and he was gracious and he was forgiving. The second stick that he had in his hand was called unity. Or union, or binder, something that ties everything together. And this speaks of the fact that he had a unifying ministry. What Jesus came to do was to gather one flock. One flock. To get all the lost sheep and all the wayward sheep and get them all in the fold. So he came graciously and he came with a ministry of unity. And it was in that spirit that he fed the flock of slaughter. Look at verse 8. These three shepherds also I cut off in 1 month, and my soul loathed them, and their soul also abhorred me. Now here we come to a verse that's very difficult to interpret. Some people say they speak of the priests and the elders and the scribes, and that when the Lord came, he was gracious and he was so unifying to the populace, but boy, when it came down to the priests and the elders and the scribes, he really cut them off. And 1 month means in a short time. He just leveled them. And if you read in Matthew, you read that he really did let them have it, didn't he? He blistered them with scathing denunciation and judgmental talk. And so it may well be that this is just a denunciation of the priests and the elders and the scribes who so abhorred him as he loathed them. But I would just add this thought, where it says, my soul loathed them. Literally, it means my soul was short with them. And if you follow it through, it has to do with a shortness of patience, where God really says, and I just lost my patience with them. I had given them enough time, and it came to an end. It isn't hatred. It is the running out of God's patience. So he says, my patience was exhausted. And so I cut them off. My patience was exhausted with them, and they hated me. When Jesus came, he had those two sticks, grace and unity. And he tried to gather his people, but the false leaders, the elders, the scribes, the priests, just cut them off. He was exhausted with them. Repeated rejection, repeated apostasy. And then you know what happened? He turned to the remnant in verse 9 that didn't believe and said, and again, it's Zechariah acting it out, I will not feed you. That which dies, let it die. It sounds like Romans 1, doesn't it? He gave them up. He gave them over to a reprobate mind. And that which is to be cut off, let it be cut off. And let the rest eat, every one, the flesh of another. Ooh, cannibalism. He says, all right. He says, the poor have come, and they've been gathered in by the two sticks of grace and unity. And we are one in this unique way. But the false leaders I cut off, and the rest that will not hear, then go ahead and die, and go ahead and be cut off. And he really turns them over to the terrible judgment of 70 AD, where the Romans came, as I said, and judged them. And he says, the rest of them, let them eat each other. And as I told you, Josephus records the terrible cannibalism that occurred. And so Israel is abandoned to destruction. In verse 10, he says, so I took my staff called graciousness and I cut it in half and I broke my covenant, which I had made with all the nations. Boy, this is so severe. It's just shocking. Well, what is this you made with the nations? Well, God says, I had a covenant of protecting Israel. And my covenant, my promise was that no nation would be able to destroy Israel. I just broke that, and I will allow this nation to come in and do their devastation. That's what he's saying. I break that staff called graciousness. I'm not going to be gentle anymore. That agreement is over. I'm going to let that nation come in judgment. And they did. Verse 11 says, and it was broken in that day, 70 AD. Boy, the judgment came. Staff of graciousness was shattered. And then it says, I love this. And so the poor of the flock that waited on me knew it was the word of the Lord. You know who the poor of the flock were? In 70 AD, the church, the believing community, and you know what? They knew. They knew it was the Lord. They knew God was judging. They knew God was coming down in wrath on an apostate nation. They knew. They were the poor of the flock. They were the believing remnant. They knew. They were the ones that waited on the Lord. They knew God when He spoke, and they knew God when He acted. They knew. At this point, you're saying to yourself, boy, God was severe, wasn't He? Oh, yeah, very severe. And just so you don't think that He was too severe, He adds this little vignette in verse 12 and 13. Watch this. And I said to them, if you think good, give me my price. And if not, don't. So they weighed for my price 30 pieces of silver. And the Lord said to me, that is to Zechariah, who's acting this out, cast the silver to the potter, a lordly price that I was prized at of them. And I took the 30 pieces of silver and cast them to the potter in the house of the Lord. Now, what is that reminiscent of? What is that prophesying? Judas. Now, listen to this. By the time you get to the end of verse 11, you might be a little queasy in your stomach about God, and you might be saying, God, how could you be so severe? How could you be so strong? How could you be so judgmental? I mean, so violent. And he says, well, let me just remind you about how they treated me. He says, when it was all done, I said, what am I worth to you? I've come and I've healed and I've raised the dead and I've told you the truth and I've offered you myself and I've offered you eternal life. What am I worth? Look at verse 12. If you think good, give me my price. And if I'm no good, don't give me anything. But to the world, they didn't have any value on Him. So they weren't going to give Him a high price. And they didn't want to just ignore Him and give Him no price, so they said, you're worth 30 pieces of silver. That was worse than no price at all. Because 30 pieces of silver was compensation paid for a slave that had been gored by an ox. Exodus 21:32. They said, I'll tell you what you're worth. You're worth a slave's price, that's all. You see the mockery that was? They didn't treat Jesus with high value. They didn't treat Him with indifference. They treated Him like a slave. And that's why he judged them so severely, because he was their king. You see that? He was their God. He was Yahweh in human flesh. And these verses are to bring out the force of the rejection. They weren't indifferent, and they weren't valuing him. They treated him like a slave gored by an ox. That's all he was worth. They were contemptible. They spit on him. And the Lord said to me, verse 13, cast it to the potter. And so he went into the house of the Lord and threw it to the potter. Do you know that's exactly what happened with the 30 pieces? Judas went back into the temple and he threw the 30 pieces on the ground. Read it in the New Testament. It's all there in Matthew 27. He threw it on the ground and they scooped it up and they went out and they gave it to a potter to buy his field. Beloved, when the Bible talks, this is God speaking, because only God could predict those events, right? And then in verse 14, he says, so when it was so severe of rejection, I cut the other staff, unity, that I might break the brotherhood between Judah and Israel. You know what he means by that? I destroyed the nation. I broke the other band that held the nation together, and the state went into dispersion. It went into dissolution. It was scattered. They killed each other. They slaughtered each other. They were scattered all over the world. This all happened, people. Every single thing Zechariah said. The message here is clear then. The message of what we've studied already in this chapter is that before the destruction of Jerusalem, Jehovah will appear in the person of Jesus Christ and he'll attempt to feed his flock of slaughter. Only the poor of the flock would follow his word, and the rest, especially the leaders, will reject. The good shepherd, the king, will have no more value to them than a common slave to be mocked and scoffed at. And the people, as a consequence, will be given over to judgment. Severe, serious judgment. The judgment will encompass death, famine, war, and civil strife. And the result will be the destruction of the nation. And it happened. The nation went out of existence. The Jews scattered all over the world because they rejected the true shepherd. And that's why the other shepherds wailed. Now, the incredible thing is, and that's the end of the chapter, and that's for next time we study this, they rejected the true shepherd, and the day is coming when they will receive the false shepherd, the Antichrist. That's for next time. Let's pray. While your heads are bowed, let me just say this to you. It's not easy to preach a message like this. You know, so many times I say to myself, oh, it'd be so great if I could just kind of have fun with the people and tell stories and say happy things and talk about real practical stuff in your life. And then God says, but I called you to preach my word, MacArthur, not to decide what to say. So I do it. But it isn't easy to talk about judgment like this, but I just want to say this. I hope you know the true shepherd. I really do. I hope you know the good shepherd. I hope you're one of his sheep. You say, well, John, how do you get to be one of his sheep? Very simple, really. All you need to do is accept the fact that he died, rose again for your sins and for your justification. Commit your life to him and he becomes your shepherd.
1: 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John's current study is titled The Return and Reign of Jesus Christ. Well, friend, perhaps today's lesson has sparked this important and practical question. How can you make sure that you are ready for Christ's return? What steps can you take? Here's how John answered that question some years ago in our studio.
2: Well, first of all, we don't know when he's coming. He even said, no man knows the day nor the hour, not even the Son of Man. So in his incarnation, he set aside even that knowledge. The idea is what we call imminence, that his return is imminent. It could come at any moment. And that's the way God designed it, so we would all live in anticipation that it could happen at any point in our lifetime. And that calls us to purity. That calls us to service, because when he comes, It's going to be the end of our opportunity to serve him, and our eternal reward is going to be based on that. And you say, well, you know, are we working for an eternal reward? Yes, we are, because the Lord promised to give us that reward. And you say, well, isn't that a selfish thing? Not at all, because the way we read the scripture, when we receive that eternal reward, we turn right around and lay it at his feet. It becomes the content of our heavenly worship to him. So I'm not looking for crowns stacked up on my head. I'm not looking to have badges on my arm in heaven, but I want to render to the Lord everything I have here because he's worthy of that. So I think service and the opportunity to be as fruitful as we can be and to walk in as much purity as we can be secures for us a greater degree of capacity in eternity to give honor to Jesus Christ. And I can't think of anything more important than that.
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6: God transformed my heart. And he can do that to anybody. There are probably some people listening right now that think, you know, I can't do that for my husband or my wife or whatever. Do it. Mm-hmm. And when, you know, the essential element of love is sacrifice. And when you sacrifice, God, your Father, who is also your father-in-law, will bring the transformation that's needed in your heart and your mind and your life, and he'll transform your relationship.
7: Well, Jason and Tori Benham are back with us today on Focus on the Family with Jim Daly, and I'm John Fuller. We're so glad you've joined us.
3: John, so often the fun, kind of what seems to be lighthearted conversations end up being the most powerful, and I felt like that last time. It was fun. If you haven't heard it, go back and listen to it through the app or the website. You can get that program. But it just had so many nuggets in it. They were crisp and right to the point and wrapped in humor, mm-hmm. which I think helps it to stick in our heads. At least for me, that helps.
7: Well, and I've been married
6: 40-plus years. You're approaching 40 years, and we can still drink in this wisdom because it's applicable to anybody in marriage, right?
3: Oh, yeah. If anything, I felt like I'm halfway there. Oh. So anyway, but that's the point. We want to help you have the best marriage you can have in Christ. I mean, that's the goal. And so often, you know, some people will write to us and say, you know, you make an idol out of family. Well, we are a family ministry. We know that there are other ways to express your love to the Lord and live this life, but we're speaking to one to marry couples and married couples and all the seasons of that expression, mm-hmm. whether it's death of a spouse or divorce or whatever may happen, and then all the parenting along the way. This is our mission. So we're going to talk about this in that context. And our guest did such a great job kind of bringing the right things to think about in marriage.
6: Right, right. And while this is, as you described it, Jim, a lighter show, there are people with serious issues. Mm-hmm. And just this quick reminder that we've got so many resources for you if you're struggling. Just give us a call, 800, the letter A, and the word family. And Jason and Tori do a lot. They're podcasters and authors and speakers. And they've written a terrific book called Marriage A to Z, 30 Days to Relational Transformation.
3: Jason and Tori, welcome back.
6: Yeah, it's great to be with you guys again.
3: It was fun last time. I don't know if you enjoyed it.
6: I did.
3: You were sharing all your raw stories of how you failed.
6: Yeah. I felt like that what we were sharing is really going to help you with Gene. I think that's
3: That came through loud and clear. I made lots of notes, which I hope you are as well. But let's go to the other easy letter of the alphabet, Q. So we've covered X and Z and Q.
6: I don't even remember what Q
8: I was
6: is.
8: Like, what is Q?
6: What is
3: quilting?
8: Oh, don't quit. Right?
6: Quilting.
3: I thought it was quilting. No, I'm kidding. I'm going,
6: quit
3: Jason,
6: quitting.
3: What a good husband you are. You're into quilting
6: with
3: Tori. But it's quitting.
8: Quitting.
6: Yeah.
8: Quit quitting.
6: Quit
8: so,
6: quitting.
3: Is it obvious or what's the
6: substance
3: around
6: it? It is very obvious, but I think that it says a lot about your commitment. Mm-hmm. You know, I mean, there does come a point where your emotions aren't lining up with what you want them to. Maybe you said the wrong thing and your spouse, and it is just, there's nothing that you can do in that moment to make things better except refuse to quit.
3: Mm-hmm. Yeah.
6: It's, I'm not going to use the D word, you know, we're just not going to quit. That's it. I'm just going to continue moving forward. And yeah, we might need some space. We might need some of that. But I'm not quitting on you, mm-hmm. and I know you're not quitting on me. And once you get to that point, I'm telling you, just that brings security in a relationship.
3: It's let me back the truck up a little bit, though, because I think it's important for people listening and viewing where they may be, the well is dry. Mm-hmm. Mm-hmm. That's where they're at. Yeah. They can't imagine that this well will ever fill with fresh water again, meaning
6: right.
3: the love in their relationship. Mm-hmm. Speak to that person in that moment where, okay, they're just realizing, I don't know that we have enough together mm-hmm. to continue. Now, as Christians, I know you guys are jumping out going, what are you talking about? I'm just trying to position this to say that couples, both mm-hmm. in the church and outside the church, will feel like the well is dry. Well, and I've come to the end of my rope. Yeah. And there's nothing there incentivizing me to stick with it. How do we need to look at that differently in that moment?
6: I love that question because I see it all through Scripture where one of the first things that they would do when they went into a new place was to dig a well. Mm. It's like you have to have a well. And then when we see Jesus, when he announced essentially that he is the Messiah, the Son of God, the first person, it's to a woman that he meets at a well. And it's like the well is so incredibly important. That's why I hearken back to an analogy we used earlier about be a fountain and not a drain. You have to tap into that well. You have to tap into the source. You have to give God the credit that he is powerful enough to transform anything. He brings dead things to life. Mm-hmm. He brings dead things to life. You need to claim that over yourself, and you need to claim that over your spouse and over your relationship. And you bring God, the author of life, in. I mean, you go even look in the book of Ezekiel, where God told him to prophesy to the bones. These were dead bones.
3: Dry bones.
6: Yeah. They were completely dried, which means they've been dead for a long time. And he prophesied to them, and they woke up, and they started rattling. And then he's like, now prophesy to the breath. He breathes life into those bones. And then they arose a great army. You know, a great army, they're on mission. An army has a mission. And I think oftentimes when you're at the bottom of your rope and you feel like the well is dry, oftentimes it's because you guys have lost your sense of mission as a couple. And it's like, why did God put us together in the first place? Because it's certainly not to sit here and argue back and forth. Mm-hmm. And you know what? The more you focus on trying to get along, the more you're probably going to start arguing. What you need to do is stop focusing on you, stop focusing on your relationship, and get out there and start focusing on helping other people. And you embrace each other's strengths and even your weaknesses to be able to do that. Watch how the Lord comes in and rewards you. And now all of a sudden, that well is not dry. It's overflowing.
3: Mm-hmm. Tori, in that regard, you mentioned in this section of not quitting, the marital vows and the importance of that. What do you want to remind us about that?
9: I think that hopelessness is such a killer in marriage. I think that that's something that I recognize probably midway into our marriage. I remember there being a season where I was feeling just kind of low. Like, I think it was during the winter season, and I just was feeling just not myself and some anxiety. And I was just going to the Lord, and I was like, and I was feeling it in my relationship, but I was also feeling it in every area of my life, just kind of a down season. And, I remember asking the Lord, I need you to speak to me. Like, what's going on inside of me that I am struggling so much? And the Lord gave me a dream. And in the dream, it was the most, like, hopeless situation. It wouldn't even make sense to you if I told you the dream, but it was very hopeless. And I woke up and I looked at the clock, and I still thought that this thing had happened. And then I realized it was a dream and that it wasn't real. And in that moment, this like overwhelming sense of hopelessness dropped, because it was just a dream. It was just a nightmare. And I felt hope come over my body. And I just felt like this breath of fresh air. And I felt like the Lord said, this is what's happening in your life. You are living in hopelessness. You are seeing everything through this lens of hopelessness, even in the most silly ways. Like that day, I remember three different people asked me to do something and I had to say no. And I'm a people pleaser. And I had plans that day and I couldn't help these three people that I love so much, but I had other plans and other commitments. So I had to say no to them. Something that's the worst thing for a people pleaser to have to say is no. And I felt that weight of hopelessness. And the Lord said, do you see, like, this is how you're operating. You're operating in this weight of hopelessness, and it's infiltrating into every area of your life, including your marriage.
3: Yeah.
9: And so I began to just really focus in on that. Like, how am I living a life of hopelessness? And some of those ways were the ways I was thinking about Jason. Some of the ways were the ways I was even thinking about my own kids. Some of the conversations we'd have about our kids, they were hopeless. It was like, they don't do this. And did you know he did this again? And she talked, you know, it's like this.
3: Oh, yeah, I know.
9: It's like this attitude. It's this attitude, like that doomsday attitude. And I remember the Lord just really speaking to my heart in that season that I am operating out of a spirit of hopelessness. And I began to really turn that around. And I began to breathe life into my relationship. I began to look for good in everybody. I began to look for the good in Jason. I began to talk about the good I was seeing in my kids to Jason and the people around me. And I began to just kind of have that victory mindset. We talk about a victory mindset in our book, Beauty and Battle, of, you know, if we are one with Christ, we're on the winning team. Mm-hmm. In the end, we win. So let's live like we win. Let's not live like we're victims of hopelessness.
6: Can I put a bow on that real quick? Because trust is a choice. Hope is a feeling. Trust is the choice we make when we're going to trust God no matter what. Hope is the feeling that follows. I think a lot of people don't have hope because they never truly made the choice to trust. Yeah. So make the choice where you are in your relationship, wherever it is. Make that choice that you're going to stick with it, that you're going to trust God as your father and God as your father-in-law. And in time, that feeling's going to follow, the feeling of hope.
3: You know, in mentioning that quit in this part of the book, you also talk about perhaps it's not going to be divorce, it's going to be apathy.
6: Mm.
3: So I, you know, committed Christian couples, they may land there, but the marriage is nearly dead.
6: Mm.
3: That's what you mean by the apathy.
6: Yeah.
3: How do we avoid that, not to just be business partners and apathetic?
6: I think the first, we have to recognize that the opposite of love is not hate. The opposite of love is indifference. And if you're feeling indifferent toward your spouse, you need to go to your father-in-law. I'm going to keep bringing it back.
3: Yeah,
6: you need to go to God and ask him to reignite that passion in your heart. He did it for me. I think I actually told the story on one of our broadcasts that we did on our first book, Beauty and Battle, but I'll just give you the cliff notes. But that happened to me 5 years into marriage, where that love that was once you know, on fire and just filled with fervency just began to dissipate. And I was focusing on building a business and doing all sorts of stuff, praying to the Lord about my business. And God was really blessing it. Then one morning I was up praying and I felt like the Lord said to me, why don't you pray as hard about your marriage as you do your business? Mm-hmm. And I was convicted about that. So I started praying, you know, I'm like, okay, Lord, help me and Tori and all this guy. And I just felt a sense of deep conviction that I was not as fully in love with her as I once was. And I felt like the Lord was kind of showing me, if I have the ability to get you to a 10 in marriage on a scale of 1 to 10, why would you settle for a 5 or a 6? You know, why even settle for an 8 if you can get to a 10? And I felt like that was something that I needed to pray into. And so every morning I got down on my knees about 5:30 in the morning beside our bed, and I would lay my hands on Tori. Now, I said this in our last program, but I got to reiterate. I made sure to leave it above the shoulders. I didn't want her to think I was making an early morning move or anything like that. So I would place my hands on her and pray that God would reignite my passion for her. Mm. And He did it. I had a crazy dream, and I had a dream that she was cheating on me and that I almost literally killed a guy. And I woke up just before I punched the guy right in the face, you know, and I looked over at her and she's snoozing over there. She has no idea that she's in love with another man, you know, but at that moment I was like, oh my gosh.
3: You were feeling it.
6: I woke her up and was like, is somebody talking to you? Like, I started, like the feeling of jealousy was very real. I mean, you know, that's the beauty of a dream, is that your body doesn't know if it really happened or not, because your brain hasn't fully processed it.
3: Yeah.
6: So I was feeling all those jealousy emotions. God really woke up my jealousy. And after about 20 minutes, I finally calmed down and I got down on my knees next to our bed, just like was my, because it was about 4 o'clock in the morning at this point, just like was my habit for the last 2 weeks. Placed my hands on her, and no sooner did I do that the Lord reminded me of Revelation 2. Remember you've lost your first love, where he was talking to the church in Ephesus, and I felt like the Lord was like, you stopped pursuing her, you're now pursuing a career. I'm like, well, what do I do? You know, it's funny how before you get married you know how to pursue your spouse, but then after you get married you kind of forget how. But the Revelation 2 had the answer. Remember, he tells them, remember how far you've fallen, repent and redo the things you did at first. Remember, repent, redo. And in that moment, I started to remember how much I loved Tori and all the times. And then even that day and for the remaining few weeks, I started listening to our old songs that we used to listen to together. And it started kind of drumming up emotions in me. I repented for having a marriage that was hovering around a 5 or a 6 rather than a 10. And I started to redo the things we did at first that caused us to fall in love. Writing notes, dancing together to slow country music in the kitchen, a little Garth Brooks, maybe a little George Strait.
3: You got the soundtracks ready.
9: Yeah.
6: And my heart started to go in that direction. So I would say when it feels dead, you need to remember, you need to repent, you need to redo the things that you did at first, and then you watch how God will transform you.
3: No, that is really good, and it's a good awakening when a husband can do that. And I'll put it in that context. But Tori, let me speak to you again. The woman that's going, I've kind of done everything I can do. And he's like, you know, is it time for the spiritual defibrillator? Because he's not responsive, you know, and he's the kind of guy that might say, well, I love you. I told you I love you when we got married. Do I need to tell you again? You know, that attitude.
9: Yes.
3: And speak to that woman and with that woman in our little dialogue here. If she's in that spot, what can she do? She feels like it's not working. Help me.
9: Well, I was that woman. I remember very much being that woman. And Jason, like Jason was telling with the story, is that he had pursued me so much in our dating years, but then we got married and he started this business. And he really, all of his attention went to the business. All of his focus went to that business. And I remember being in the bathroom on the floor crying many, many nights. Just, God, please, like, turn his heart back to me. Help him to cherish me again. And I remember the Lord getting me to a place where he wanted me to have my full dependency on him. And I remember just asking the Lord, like, to do, like, asking him, begging him, just turn Jason's heart towards me. And then he began to show me how to turn my face towards him, towards God, because my expectations and my desires were all wrapped up in the way that Jason was treating me and the way that Jason was responding to me. And so the Lord had to do something inside of me to where my full reliance was on him and that my needs were met through him. And he began to do that as I began to surrender that to him. And I never stopped asking. I continued to ask God to change Jason's heart towards me. But I surrendered a part of my heart that just longed so much for Jason to meet my needs. And I gave it to the Lord and let him to start meeting those needs. And then in time, the Lord started using Jason to meet those needs, but I knew who it was. I knew who the source was, and it wasn't Jason. It was, I knew my source was God himself and that he was now using Jason to meet those needs. But it was, I think that most women that I talk to go through this. Like, yeah. This is something very common where there is a period in your relationship where it feels dead. It feels like it's gone somewhere. And you remember, and all you have is this distant memory of what it once was. And it's so hard in those moments. But I think that the Lord can use all of it. I don't think any of it is ever wasted.
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3: You know, the two common themes I've heard from you during the time we've been talking these last couple of days is really giving it to the Lord, turning toward the Lord, but then adjusting your mindset. You've said that probably 10 times.
9: Yeah.
3: It's so powerful. It seems like it would be so easy and so rational and smart to do something like that. Why is it so hard?
9: I know.
3: It is like a gutter we're in, and we just can't emotionally get out of that. We feel like we're saying the right things, but we're not truly believing them deep down.
9: Yes.
3: So, you got to make that effort. You got to make that connection. Turn to the Lord.
9: Yes.
3: And then ask him to engage in the situation.
9: Yes.
3: And begin to do the things that only you can control.
9: Yeah, exactly.
3: And one of them is not your husband.
9: Yeah,
3: I mean, you can't control him, and us husbands can't control our wives.
9: Yeah. Our thoughts are so they're tricky. Like, we talk about in Beauty and Battle, the neuroscience behind our thoughts. Like, the way that we think, the thoughts that we think over and over again, they create neural pathways in our minds, and it gets us on a path that we continue on. And so if you have a thought, and then you think it again the next day, that groove, neuroscience actually shows this. There's a groove in your head that gets deeper and deeper. It gets more easily accessible the next time.
3: So when you say there's a hole in your head, it's true?
9: It's actually true. It's actually true. Yes. But the really good news is that we can rewire our thoughts. We can rewire our brain. And it takes effort. It takes recognizing at what foot of the path that we're at, right? It takes a lot of work, but it is 100% doable. And we talk about it in the book. For me, like, I had these thoughts of Jason that were not moving me towards him. They were actually moving me away from him. They were making me mad at him. I was, the thoughts that I was thinking of him were not leading me to a path that I wanted to be on. It ultimately was not leading to connection. It was ultimately leading to division in our marriage. And so when I began to recognize, wait a minute, these thoughts that I'm thinking, they're not leading me where I want to go. So I better start rethinking some of these things.
3: Sounds simple, but hard to do.
9: So hard to do.
3: Yeah.
9: And so when I would get to the foot of that path and I would recognize, I know what's going on here. I am at the foot of this path, and it's so easy to go down this path, but I know where it's going. And that's not where I want to go. Yeah. So I'm not going to think that thought. I'm going to think about things that are good and whole. What's that verse? Think about things that are good and true and lovely and of good report, And so you have to transform your thinking. You have to change your mind. You have to change your mindset. But you really have to start by knowing where you want to go.
3: Right.
9: Right. Like, for me, it was like, it's so easy to get on this path, but now I know where it's going. So I'm not going to go there.
3: So true. Let's end with P, which you say is practice presence. Mm. You have a powerful story about your mom who died of lung cancer in 2017, I believe. Yeah. How did that intersect with presence?
6: My mom was the most fully present woman that you would ever meet. And what we tell couples is the greatest present that you can give to your spouse is your presence. And it works with family, too. Mm-hmm. And my mom, she came down with pulmonary fibrosis, which is a scarring of the lungs.
3: Very difficult.
6: And in her final days, you know, they send in the palliative nurses and all of that. And basically, they're just trying to give her comfort measures so that she can pass peacefully, because there was nothing that we could do. And she was only 68 years old. And they came in and offered her morphine. And at this point, she was really having a hard time breathing. Her blood, her oxygen levels were so low. It was like she was walking on a treadmill trying to breathe through a straw. And we were watching her in pain. She was a nurse, though. And so she knew that once you start administering the morphine, then you can fall asleep and just, you know, pass away that way. And we're all like, please do that. Like, yeah, that's what we want you to do. And she's like, no, I want to be present. I want to be there with all of us. And, you know, we had her for another 4 days.
3: Wow.
6: And we would, all of us would gather around and sing worship. And then she would open her eyes every now and then. You'd see a little tear come out of her. Like, she was experienced. She was there with us. And then on the last night, it was my little daughter, Allie, who was our oldest daughter. And she stayed with my mom that night. And I was up there with her all night. And I slept on the floor. And Allie was sleeping right next to her. And my mom was having a hard time breathing, and one of the little bells went off. So Allie got up, and my mom had a mask on, and Allie moved her mask just a little bit, and my mom said, Coke. She just wanted a Coke. A
3: sip of Coke.
6: And, you know, she's in her dying days. She wants Coke. Let's get her Coke. So Allie got her some Coke. This is like 2 o'clock in the morning, and I'm laying on the ground, and I'm watching this, and Allie gets her a Coke. And she's drinking it out of a straw. And then Allie pulls it back. And then my mom reaches up and pulls her mask back and says, in broken English, you know, this, I love you, Allie. Then she put her mask right back on. And those were her last words. And then she died that morning. But not until my little daughter got a chance to be in the presence of her grandmother. And that was the greatest gift. And so when we were writing this book, I was like, man, my mom, she just was somebody who was fully present. And, you know, now, I mean, when you got your phones and all this kind of stuff, I mean, it's really hard to be fully present. But I never forget, you know, 8 years ago when my mom was fully present. And now my daughter Allie has a story to tell. And I'm telling people this story. And I wish I could tell it without crying. It's just not going to happen.
3: But I know that you do.
6: I know it makes you feel like you want to hug me right now, Jim, so we can hold each other after this broadcast.
3: But it does illustrate the connection. I mean, what a beautiful gift for your daughter to hear that from her grandmother.
6: That does
3: make me cry.
9: And what she taught us was just that you have to fight for presence. Like what Nana taught us was the fight for it. You know, for 4 days she didn't need to fight. She could have taken the morphine and gone to sleep and been peaceful and not suffered at all. But she actually wrote on a dry erase board, pray that the Lord will give me increased strength to fight. Because that was when she lost her voice and she couldn't even say. But she fought for the presence of her family. And those moments were precious to her. They meant something to her. And she suffered through some of the pain so that we could have her presence and that she could have ours.
6: And you know, that's exactly what Jesus did on the cross when he was offered that little mix on the sponge and he refused to drink it. It was just a little something that could have numbed the pain. And Jesus was like, I'm going to stay fully present. And I got a chance to see that in real life. And it really makes me thankful that our Savior did that. And he stayed fully present even in the midst of his pain. And you know what? In marriage, yes, sometimes it is painful to give your spouse full presence. You know, but when you do that, it's the greatest gift you can ever give to your spouse. And when they open it, they're going to get a real treasure.
3: Yeah. I mean, you said it so beautifully, and what a story to land on.
6: Yeah.
3: That grabs everybody's emotions. Yeah. And, you know, whether it's your marriage, your parenting, connections with people. I mean, this is really good, this resource. And you can apply it in all kinds of ways. But ideally, certainly in your marriage A to Z, 30 Days to Relational Transformation, probably one of the easiest ways to start thinking differently and getting the benefit of thinking differently by loving each other and connecting with each other. Thank you both for being with us.
6: Thanks for having us.
3: And for the listeners, we certainly recommend you get a copy of the Benham's book. Make a monthly pledge of any amount, and we'll put this resource into your hands. What we really need right now are more friends of the family who are willing to become monthly partners with us in ministry. You can do ministry through your giving to Focus on the Family today.
6: And when you do so, you're joining a team of people who are committed to helping marriages and families to thrive. 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
6: 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I'm John Fuller, inviting you back next time as we once more help you and your family thrive in Christ.
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11: 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He knows that left unattended, our selfish desires can lead us to tragic actions. 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He's where the joy is.
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1: We as his redeemed people who name the name of Jesus, we have been redeemed. 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
0: On today's PowerPoint, Dr. Graham brings a message about how the Ten Commandments still have relevance today. Now here's Dr. Graham with his message, One Nation Under God.
1: Exodus chapter 20 is where you find the first reference to the Ten Commandments in the Bible. The Ten Commandments are foundational to the moral ethical law of Western civilization. And with Western civilization, of course, America. America is a nation of laws, laws of liberty. We have a constitution and a declaration. We have a biblical worldview in this country, at least in terms of the basic principles upon which our nation thrives and survives. And the Ten Commandments is the basis of all of this. Ten Commandments. 286 words in English. Just ten. But try as you may, you could not think of an 11th commandment. Because the commandments of God are clear, they are concise, and they are comprehensive. They are just as relevant as they have always been. The Ten Commandments, so vital, so essential to any person, not just a nation, but to every person on earth. The Ten Commandments, and yet, so many people don't even know what the Ten Commandments are. Only 14% of Americans can name the Ten Commandments. Probably less if you ask them to do it in order. 40% can name a few, but that means 60% of Americans can't name you one commandment. And why don't we know the Ten Commandments? Maybe you haven't thought about them in a while. You should. Maybe you've never been taught the commandments, but you don't know what God has said in terms of the rules for life, the rules for living. But Christians, we need to know and understand the significance of God's law, because with God's law comes real freedom. It is with the commandments of God that we learn the truth of God and how to live our lives, and they are a perfect ten that still come thundering from Mount Sinai where God gave us the commandment. Moses didn't write the Ten Commandments. He only delivered them. And when we see the laws and study the laws of God's Word and of the Ten Commandments, that's when we begin to understand, what am I to do? How am I to make decisions about life and my lifestyle? What is right and what is wrong? And it is in the Ten Commandments that we come face to face with our own failure to keep the commandments. We come face to face with our own sin because we have broken the commandments of God, all of them. You say, not me, I've not committed all of them. Well, in spirit and in substance, I would say most have broken all the commandments of God. Because Jesus took a deep dive with the commandments. Well, I've never murdered anyone. Well, Jesus took it deeper. He said, if you harbor hatred, if you live with a hate-filled heart, you are committing murder in your heart. He said, concerning adultery, he said, you commit adultery when you

given throughout his word, and we have this moral law of God. You say, I thought the Ten Commandments was for the Old Testament. I thought the Ten Commandments was for the Jews. No? Including Jesus, all of the New Testament writers mention the commandments of God. All of the commandments are reiterated and amplified in the New Testament as well as the Old Testament. Why? Because the moral law of God transcends time. The moral law of God is applicable. We don't need to modify the Ten Commandments. We need to clarify the Ten Commandments. Now, we live in a generation of people who, many who name the name of Christ, who are casual, carnal. And what does that produce? That produces the chaos we have in our culture and in our society. Because now what has happened among Christian people and Christian churches, many churches, is that we've grown tolerant of what is wrong. We've gotten used to the darkness. We live in a world in which the Ten Commandments, I mean, there was a time when most everybody conceded that it's always wrong to tell a lie. It's always wrong to steal. It's always wrong to murder. It's always wrong to commit adultery. That was a consensus viewpoint for years and years in this country. But now you have to defend the commandments, because we have a generation, as in the scripture that says, woe to you, in the book of Isaiah, woe to you that call good evil and evil good. Situational ethics came along in the 1960s. I remember when the first time I was taught in the university the meaning of situational ethics. Some of you in the 60s, and maybe later, I don't know what we're calling it these days, but situational ethics. In other words, if you're taking the commandments, you shall not commit adultery ordinarily. You shall not steal ordinarily. You shall not lie ordinarily unless it fits the ethic of what you need to do. If you need to change things, change it, because according to the situation, it's never exactly right or exactly wrong. You have to find the middle ground. Sometimes you have to cheat a little bit to live. That's situational ethics. And it doesn't work. Some people believe that the laws of God, the commandments of God, are oppressive. Others believe they're obsolete. But the Ten Commandments are not obsolete, they're absolute. God's truth. We are a nation of laws and of constitution, as I said. And throughout our history, many of our founders and framers and presidents have spoken of our biblical foundation and what made America, America. And some of these leaders have spoken of the Ten Commandments. I grabbed a couple of quotes. One from one of my favorite presidents, Ronald Reagan. Here's what President Reagan said: the Ten Commandments are the basis of all morality and justice. And then Dwight Eisenhower, who led the D-Day invasion, liberated Europe, became president of the United States. He was president when I was a child. This quote is sometimes attributed to James Madison, but it was actually given by Dwight Eisenhower. It says, "We have staked the whole future of American civilization upon the capacity of us to govern ourselves according to the Ten Commandments of God." We have a country that no longer understands what God has said. The result, what's the result in many young people's lives? This lawlessness, this life without rules. I mean, who wants to play a game without rules? But God gave us the commandments to love and to cherish, to treasure and to keep for our good. And remember, for every negative, there is a positive. So when God says you should not do this, he's saying you should do that. And the that
that God tells us to do is always a good thing, is how we are to live. That's why the psalmist said in Psalm 1, he said,

0: You know, stay away from the cynics and the critics. Don't hang out with them. He says, but my love is for the law of God. I delight in God's law. So love and cherish and celebrate the laws of God in your life. Where are you going to get your morality? How are you going to make the choices about life? Where do you get your information? From the influencers, from the podcasters, from the social media, from music, from media, movies? That's where so many today are getting their untruth instead of God's truth. Paul said it in Romans chapter 1. They've turned the light into darkness. Who among us would say that our society is more dangerous and less loving than it's ever been, at least in our lifetime? The first 20 verses of Exodus 20 show them all. You shall have no other gods before me. Number two, you shall not make for yourselves an idol or a graven image. Number three, you shall not misuse the name of the Lord your God. Number four, remember the Sabbath day. Number five, we turn the corner. The first four are vertical, our relationship with God, how we relate to God. The last six have to do with our relationship with others. And it turns on the hinge of family, right at the center, which says, honor your father and your mother. And then number six, you shall not murder. Number seven, you shall not commit adultery. Number eight, you shall not steal. Number nine, you shall not lie or bear false witness. And number 10, you shall not covet. So there they are.
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0: The commandment number one, no other gods. Back to the text itself in the first three verses, it says, and God spoke, this is verse 1 of Exodus 20, and God spoke all these words. So where do you get your laws? From God. Moses didn't give these. God spoke all these words, saying, I am the Lord your God who brought you out of the land of Egypt, out of the house of slavery. You shall have no other gods before me. Obviously, this is the first and foremost of the commandments. That God himself is the lawmaker and the life giver and the liberator. And the commandments are authorized not as a social construct or a human ethic, but God, who is described here as God Elohim, Lord Yahweh, who is King and who is Redeemer, the one who has brought us out of slavery. Like he brought the children of Israel out of slavery. We, as his redeemed people who name the name of Jesus, we have been brought out. We have been redeemed. Remember, the Christian life is not a list of do's and don'ts. We are not saved by keeping the commandments. First of all, no one could keep them. We've all broken them, as we said. You break just one of them, and you're guilty of all, according to James. And so at the beginning of the commandments, there is God. So this is not a best practices, choose if you like, an opinion. These are the rules that are made by Yahweh, the one and only one who is God. And because we want to have a right relationship with God, we have a proper understanding of the Ten Commandments. Second commandment, it sounds like the first commandment, where it says, you shall not make idols or graven images. You say, well, phew, man, I haven't done that one because I've never made an idol. You know, not out of wood or not out of stone or not out of metal. Now, the Bible is full of idols. But don't think of idols as just being, can be this, but not just being statues or exotic temples or icons or carved pieces of wood or metal or some religious temple. Don't think of that as being an idol, nor should you think of, or just that that is an idol, I should say. That's the only kind of idol. We have those kinds. But neither should you think that this commandment not to make graven images means that we should not have beautiful art or statues or replicas, symbols that represent our faith. If that was the case, God would have broken his own commandments because there was a lot of beautiful art and symbols in the temple and in the tabernacle. But we don't worship these images. They remind us of who God is. And we reflect upon what God has done when you see a cross. But you know, you can take a symbol and make it the substance. I mean, if you've got a crucifix, some people like to hold a cross or a crucifix. And many times, not all the time, but many times people use a little crucifix like it's a talisman, like it's a good luck charm. And in effect, worship it as a little god. Some people worship their traditions. You see, the first commandment is about who God is. I am the Lord your God who redeemed you, brought you out of. The second commandment is how we worship God. Not with idols, not with the god of our own imagination. So many people have made their own little gods in their own image. Human gods, religious gods, personal gods. My god of choice, like a cafeteria line. So some worship their traditions, whether it's their denomination or even the way we sing songs. Well, I don't like all those new songs we're singing. I don't like those old songs we're singing. Some people worship their church. Love your church, but don't worship your church. Paul says, you turn from idols to serve the one true God. You turn from idols to serve the one true God. And before he died, among his last words to Christians, the aged apostle John kind of summed it up in verse 2, dear little children, talking to us like a parent or a grandparent. Dear little children, keep yourself from idols. Worship the God of revelation, not the God of somebody's imagination. Christians took on the idols of the Greco-Roman world, the philosophies, the political movement of the Romans. Idols were everywhere. When Paul and his little band of believers took off on those missionary journeys, when those disciples scattered around the world, as Jesus told them, in the power of the Holy Spirit, they took on all these gods, all these idols. Christians refused to bow down to Caesar. It's either worship Caesar or die. So many died because they refused to bow down to the gods of this age, their age. And you know what? They toppled with the power of the gospel. All these old deities, these Roman and Greek deities, and now just, they're in the dustbin of history. But Jesus lives. And the gospel is power. Third commandment, and that is honor God's name. Honor God's name. Says, do not take the name of the Lord your God in vain. In vain means to misuse or to abuse his name. A person's name is very important. In fact, Dale Carnegie, if you want a good book about human relations and get along with people, read How to Win Friends and Influence People by Dale Carnegie. I think the first chapter says, everybody loves the sound of their own name. So learn to speak people's names and know their names and call their names because everybody likes their name. Your name represents you, your reputation, your character. A good name is, according to the Proverbs, is to be chosen rather than great riches. So you don't want someone to take your good name and abuse it or misuse it in some way. Now, when it comes to the name of God, His name is a holy name. When Jesus taught us to pray, He began with these words, "Our Father who art in heaven, hallowed, holy is your name." And so never abuse God's name. So how would I do that? Well, of course, the first thing we all think of is profanity. To use the name of God profanely, to blaspheme His name, to curse, to swear, using His name as an expletive. Watch your mouth, because out of the heart, the mouth speaks. And if you abuse and take the name of the Lord, the Holy God, in vain, I feel sorry for you because a great judgment is coming. That is not only ignorant, it's insulting to a holy God. In fact, no way can you be saved if you consistently abuse the name of God in profanity. No way that characterizes a true believer and Christian and follower of Jesus. It also speaks this word vanity of trivializing or frivolity. Let's use that word. That's a word you hadn't heard in a while, frivolity. That is, the word vanity here means make it meaningless, make it empty. Speak it and don't mean anything by it. You know, there's power in the name of God. There's power in the name of Jesus. That's why we're to pray in His name. That's why we're to praise His name. That is why we're to proclaim His name. There's great glory. And remember the commandments, for every negative, there's a positive. We're to not take the name of the Lord in vanity. We're to take it in victory. And there's victory in the name of Jesus. But to belittle it, say, how would you belittle God's name? By saying things like this. Well, I just want to thank the man upstairs. Or, I thank the big guy in the sky. Or, Jesus is my homeboy. How about OMG? Even writing OMG, you know that means, oh my God. How many times do people say, oh my God? Or take the name of Jesus in a way that is meaningless. You say, well, I don't mean anything by that. Doesn't mean anything. That is the point. You use and abuse and misuse the name of God in a meaningless, empty way. Good Lord. And then one final thing, you can break this commandment with hypocrisy. As Christians, we wear the name Christian. We bear His name. In fact, the earliest believers in the book of Acts were called followers of the way. They weren't even called Christians until later, when at Antioch, they were first called Christians, I believe in the 11th chapter of Acts. So they didn't have, why did they start calling them Christians? The outside world looked at them and said, you people remind us of Christ. You remind me of Jesus. And thus the name Christian. But if I carry that name and besmudge it or belittle it or I'm hypocritical, I don't live according to the laws. I'm not talking about perfection here, but the direction of your life is Christian. You love the name, you live the name, because at this name every knee will bow and every tongue confess that Jesus is Lord. Pray His name, embrace his name, love his name, but never abuse or misuse the name of our precious Savior and our God.
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0: Three questions worth sitting with before we end this program. First, is there anything or anyone that has moved closer to the center of your life than God? 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Build your sense of security around more than Him. 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Second, have you let the forms of faith become a substitute for the presence of God Himself? Tradition, preference, routine, none of those are wrong in themselves, but any of them can quietly become what we're really devoted to. The second commandment isn't just about statues, it's about anything we've built up in place of Him. Third, does your life make the name of Jesus larger or smaller in the eyes of the people watching you? 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We are either honoring or misusing the name we bear. These aren't ancient rules chiseled in stone for another people in another time. They are a mirror. And if you look honestly, you see exactly what you need. Not condemnation, but a Savior. The commandments were never meant to save you. They were meant to show you who can. Only Jesus can save you. And only He can bring you true freedom.
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0: Think about this for a moment. In spite of Jesus' miracles, most of these people who are healed will never believe in him. But they still showed up in droves. They absolutely packed out the place to see Jesus. Why?
1: Welcome to The Word Unleashed with Tom Pennington. Tom is pastor teacher at Countryside Bible Church in Southlake, Texas. Hello there, I'm Bill Wright. Today we conclude Tom's series titled A Day in the Life of Jesus. Last time we saw the beautiful, intimate, domestic healing of Peter's mother-in-law in the privacy of her home. Today we reach the evening hour of this long Sabbath day. As the sun sets, the entire city streams to the door with their sicknesses, diseases, and spiritual bondage, putting the unmatched power and deep compassion of Jesus Christ on full display. Yet beneath these dramatic miracles lies a sobering truth. Many who eagerly sought what Jesus could do for them never truly embraced who he was. As we look at the crowds of Capernaum, are you merely seeking Jesus for what he can give you in this life? Or have you bowed your knee to him as the Lord who saves you from your sin? Let's join Tom Pennington for the conclusion of our study now, here on The Word Unleashed.
0: Verse 30 tells us, now Simon's mother-in-law was lying sick with a fever. They go in, and there they find his mother-in-law sick. And then that brings us then, as they find her sick, that brings us to a special request. The second part of verse 30, notice, says, and immediately they spoke to Jesus about her. Clearly, they informed him about her condition, but they did more. Because Luke tells us they made request of him on her behalf. Luke adds, Jesus rebuked the fever and it left her. He uses the same words that are used when Jesus in Mark 1 rebukes the demon and tells it to come out. And later in Mark 4, he will rebuke the wind and the waves on the Sea of Galilee. Same word. Jesus in control. He rebukes the fever, and it left her. As verse 31 says, and the fever left her, and she waited on them. Mark leaves no doubt here that she was completely healed, and that it all happened in an instant. This is remarkable. You know, sometimes we read the Bible and we're so used to the miraculous that it doesn't affect us anymore. Ask God, as I do so often, not to let you read over the Bible and be unaffected by it. Instead, look at what happens here. Not only did the fever break, but every trace of every symptom was gone in an instant. There was none of the weakness that normally follows a high fever. Hendrickson points out that a moment before there were flushed cheeks, burning hot skin, violent shivering accompanied by the weakness and mental fog that come with a high fever, and a moment later, every symptom had vanished. If you've ever experienced a really high fever, you know how utterly sapped of strength and energy it can leave you, sometimes even for days. Jesus so completely healed this woman that there isn't a trace. She gets up, and immediately, while they visit, get this, she fixed Sabbath meal for 7 people. Amazing. You know, though, when I look at this miracle, and perhaps you as well, I think there are other miracles Jesus did that appear more miraculous. You know what I mean? That are more impressive, that are on a larger, grander scale. Why is this one included? Why this miracle? Well, you could say, well, it was very personal to Peter. I mean, remember, Peter's Mark's friend. Mark's writing this gospel. Maybe he included it for that reason. That can't be it, because it's recorded in 2 other gospels as well. So why? Well, we can't be absolutely sure. I have a couple of guesses. One is, I think, because it shows Jesus' genuine compassion for people. It's one thing to heal the crowds. It's another thing in private, when nobody's watching except a few of your disciples, to be concerned about one woman and the great fever that she's suffering under. It shows his genuine compassion for people. But I also think it authenticates the healing ministry of Jesus. Think about it for a moment. Think about the false healers that are always around. They were in the first century. They are today. The false healers, those who claim to have this power, who are always, in our case, on television, boasting of what they've accomplished. They carefully arrange their healing services. Sadly, sometimes the people who are healed are paid cronies who simply stoke the crowd's excitement and fill the coffers. By the way, I've seen exposés to that end. One made by a man back in the 70s who allowed them to come in. He knew he was a fraud, and he allowed, when he was just about to get out of the business of faith healing, he allowed a team of video cameras to come in and capture all of it, and then a film was made from the results of it. And this is exactly what he did. He would plant people who were his cronies, who would have this miraculous healing, and it would stoke the crowd and their excitement and fill the coffers with money. Other times, the cronies carefully pick people from the crowd. As they come in, they pick those who are suggestible, those who will be easily worked up and led, more likely to go along with suggestion. They are the people who, through the power of the crowd and its influences, do feel they've been healed. Under the rush of adrenaline of the moment, they think they must be better. But in the days that follow, they see the full return of all their symptoms. Again, in our day, exposés have been done of this very thing. But in this case, in Jesus' case, it was up close and personal. It was Peter, his disciples' mother-in-law. And we know that at least four men were eyewitnesses. You say, yes, but maybe they weren't true eyewitnesses. Maybe they were cronies. I don't think so, because all four of those men would eventually die as martyrs, testifying with their very lives that Jesus was authentic, that he was everything he claimed to be. Cronies don't die for the false healers. It authenticates his healing ministry. That brings us to the last section of this paragraph as we see this day in the life of Jesus. It's healing and exorcism, not of an individual, not an individual healing, not an individual exorcism, but now of an entire city. We see this in verses 32 to 34. Verse 32 says, "When evening came, after the sun had set." Now here you get an interesting picture of the exactness of the biblical writers, because in Jewish reckoning, there were two evenings based on Exodus 12:6, which in Hebrew says they were to kill the Passover lamb between the two evenings. If you look in your Bible at Exodus 12:6, you'll see a marginal reading, a footnote, a marginal reading that says literally between the two evenings. That's what it says. So in Jewish reckoning, there were two evenings. One of them began at 3 p.m. The other was sunset. Here, he's very careful to tell us it was the one connected with sunset. When evening came, and specifically after the sun had set. Now, why is that important? Well, remember what day it is. It's the Sabbath day. Sabbath began at sundown on Friday and lasted until sundown on Saturday. The Jewish rabbinical law said that the Sabbath was officially over when you could see the first three stars of night. On a clear night, you could see three stars. If you've ever been to Israel, and a number of you were able to go with us in July, you can still see this today. On the end of Saturday, when the sun goes down, what has been the Sabbath day, suddenly the city literally comes to life in Jerusalem. That's what happens here in Capernaum. Since they weren't supposed to work or carry anything, or according to the rabbis, to heal on the Sabbath, they waited until the Sabbath was over at sunset. You can bet that there'd been a lot of discussion since that morning's synagogue service over Sabbath meal. You can bet that Jesus had been the center of discussion. They had had Jesus for dinner that day. As is often said of the pastors of churches, we had the pastor for dinner, and you know what I mean. Throughout the afternoon, word spread about not just the demonic incident in the synagogue, but the healing of Jesus' mother-in-law. And so everything is primed. The excitement is set. And as the sun sets, you can see the three stars in the night sky. All of a sudden, there's a stream of people to Peter's house. Verse 32 says, they began bringing to him all who were ill and those who were demon-possessed. Practically everyone in Capernaum who had some kind of physical problem came to Peter's house. There are two categories of people here, the physically ill and the demon-possessed, some of whom, the demon-possessed, were affected physically as well. The picture behind these two Greek verbs here in this sentence have to do with a steady stream of people that just keeps showing up. The sun goes down, the Sabbath is over, the city comes to life, and all of a sudden there's a stream of people showing up at Peter's door. In fact, verse 33 says, and the whole city had gathered at the door. I don't think Mark intends us to think that every last person were there, but you can bet in a small town like Capernaum, almost everyone was. And with a population over 1,500, we don't know exactly how many people lived in first century Capernaum, but more than 1,500 and less than 10,000, probably between 1,500 and 5,000 is more accurate. There is a crush of people at the door of Peter's house. By the way, let me just mention, nowhere in the gospel record do we find Jesus looking out for patients to heal. It was simply his natural response when faced with human tragedy. They come, he encounters them, he heals them. Verse 34 says, and he healed many who were ill with various diseases and cast out many demons. Now, when Mark says many here, he doesn't mean that Jesus didn't heal everybody, because Matthew says he healed all who were ill. He just means there were many of them, and he healed all of them. They were sick, by the way, he says, with various diseases. In fact, if you just go through Mark and look at those whom Jesus healed, this is the list you'll see. They had fever, leprosy, paralysis, a withered hand, a flow of blood, a deaf and dumb man, two blind men, and even the raising of a dead girl. Notice that you have diseases as well as congenital disabilities. As one commentator says, Jesus was not a specialist. Thank God. Luke tells us what that time looked like. Luke says, Jesus laid his hands on each one of them and was healing them. You get this sort of personal touch of Christ caring for each person as they streamed to Peter's door. Matthew adds, this was to fulfill what was spoken through Isaiah the prophet. He himself took our infirmities and carried away our diseases. I'll come back to that because I want to fill out this whole idea of healing a little more. Verse 34 goes on to say, and he cast out many demons, and he was not permitting the demons to speak because they knew who he was. Luke adds this little insight. Demons also were coming out of many, shouting, you are the Son of God! What a night that must have been. But rebuking them, he would not allow them to speak because they knew him to be the Messiah. You know what fascinates me about that? It's interesting that the people around Jesus, the people around Jesus, have nothing but questions about who he is. And if I had time, I'd take you to these texts. But the demons already know the answers. Every time you meet them, they're spilling out who Jesus was. In this encounter, in one day, you remember the demoniac in the synagogue said what? You are the Holy One of God. And now in this encounter at night, as he casts out these demons, the demons are coming out and they're yelling, you are the Son of God. So on this one extraordinary day, Jesus demonstrated his authority through his teaching and through his actions. He not only taught the scripture with authority, but he commanded even the demons with a word, and they obeyed him. And at a word, illnesses were completely healed in an instant. What amazing power and authority. The lessons of this day in the life of Christ are deeply encouraging. We've seen Jesus' power. Listen, there is nothing Jesus cannot do. Get your mind around that for a moment. Think about the issues and struggles of your own life. Think about the things you have faced. There is not a single issue in your life or your experience or in the world as we know it or in human history that is too big for Jesus of Nazareth. He's already demonstrated that. Think about his compassion. You ever wonder how Jesus would respond to you if you could actually meet him as you will, if you're, as everyone will someday, and if you're his when he returns? You ever wonder how he'll respond? Look at how he responds to those who have repentant hearts, to those who seek him out, to those who believe in him. See his tenderness and care. Yes, at times firmness, certainly at times rebuke for their sin, but always compassion. We see Jesus' true nature. We see it through what he does and how he teaches, and we also see it even in the words of his worst enemies. So the lessons are deeply encouraging. But there are a couple of other lessons of this day that are both shocking and yet at the same time strangely familiar. In spite of Jesus' miracles, think about this for a moment. In spite of Jesus' miracles, most of these people who are healed will never believe in him. But they still showed up in droves. They absolutely packed out the place to see Jesus. Why? The same reason many do today. Just like in our day, they were just after Jesus for what they could get from him. They just wanted Jesus to fix them. Heal me of this disease. Get rid of this problem in my life. Fix my marriage. Solve my financial problems. Improve my self-esteem. Whatever the list, you know the idea. That's all they were after. Jesus is going to encounter these same people later. People like this in the Galilee, he gives them bread, and what do they want? More bread. They're after Jesus for what they can get out of him. That's all they want. And Jesus knew that's why they were there. That's what, to me, makes his compassion all the more compelling. He was being used, and he knew it. But he just couldn't help being moved with compassion for the condition in which these people find themselves, in spite of their selfish motives. We see in this long day the genuine love and compassion of Jesus Christ. But here's the beginning of a frightening part of the story. We also get a glimpse in this night that we've just looked at, the future for those who are happy to have Jesus as their genie, who provides for all of their perceived needs, but who will not put their trust in him as Lord. Turn over to Matthew chapter 11. See what Jesus says about the people of Capernaum who showed up that night. Matthew chapter 11, verse 20. Then Jesus began to denounce the cities in which most of his miracles were done because they did not repent. Woe to you, Chorazin. Woe to you, Bethsaida. For if the miracles had occurred in Tyre and Sidon up in Phoenicia, that pagan country, which occurred in you, they would have repented long ago in sackcloth and ashes. Nevertheless, I say to you, it will be more tolerable for Tyre and Sidon in the day of judgment than for you. And you, Capernaum, will not be exalted to heaven, will you? You will descend to Hades. For if the miracles had occurred in Sodom, which occurred in you, it would have remained to this day. In other words, they would have repented. Nevertheless, I say to you that it will be more tolerable for the land of Sodom in the day of judgment than for you. Jesus isn't talking about fields and countryside here when he talks about Capernaum. He's talking about the people. The people of Capernaum will stand before him at the judgment, and their outcome will be worse than the outcome of the people who died in the flaming fire God sent down on Sodom. Why? Because they had the Son of God. They had the outflow of his compassion. They had his teaching and his words and his message. And they were happy to take as long as he was giving. But they refused to repent, to turn from their sin and embrace him as Lord. And Jesus gives these chilling words to those people he healed in many cases. It'll be better for Sodom when you stand before me in judgment than it'll be for you. It's a sober reminder, folks, that Jesus is compassionate. He receives those who come. But if you want to come to Jesus and you want the eternal outcome to be right, and not just what Jesus can deliver in this life, you've got to come repenting. And for those who will repent, for those who will turn from what they know to be sin and embrace Jesus, he becomes their loving, gracious Lord. But for those who see it all, who sit in services like this and hear about Jesus, and then go out and live however they want, doing whatever they want, Jesus says the outcome is going to be a lot different. It will be better if you're in that situation. It will be better in the judgment for Sodom than it will be for you. Jesus always extends that invitation. Come to me. And it would be wrong of me not to end this message in saying to you, if you're in that situation, come to Christ. Hear his message. Repent and believe in Jesus. Turn from your sin and embrace him as Lord and Savior, and you'll know his mercy. If not, someday you'll meet him as judge. Let's pray together. Our Father, we thank you for these amazing glimpses into the life of our Lord. Thank you that we can, as it were, look over his shoulder and see a day in his life in that new town that he adopted, Capernaum. And Father, we thank you for all of the wonderfully encouraging lessons that we see there about him, about his love and compassion and care for people, about his power and authority. Father, we thank you as well for the sobering reminder that we have to come to Jesus on his terms. We can't refashion Jesus into whatever shape we want, but we must come repenting of our sins and embracing him as Lord, falling down before him in worship and adoration and submission. And for those who will, oh God, we thank you that for those of us who have, we now know him as loving Lord. Lord, I pray for someone here who's heard it all, seen it all, been exposed to Jesus their whole life, and yet still refuses to repent, like the cities Jesus denounced. Lord, help them to get alone with you, to pour out their soul in true repentance. And thank you, O God, that our Lord is just today as he was then, always the same, ready to receive those who come in his way. We thank you and praise you in his great name. And we do fall down before him in worship and praise. Amen.
1: That's Tom Pennington here on The Word Unleashed, concluding his series, A Day in the Life of Jesus. Today we learned that while physical healings are temporary, the ultimate goal of Jesus' ministry was a complete spiritual transformation that reconciles us to God forever. Well, while this series ends today, Tom will begin another series on our next program to keep us grounded in the truth of God's Word, and you're invited to join us then. But Tom, before we end our time today, could you just summarize for us the importance of Jesus' healing ministry and what it ultimately teaches us about him?
0: You know, Jesus' healing ministry is important because it so powerfully reveals both who he is and what he came to do. It shows his authority over sickness and
2: over the spiritual realm. In moments like the healing of Peter's mother-in-law, where he instantly and completely restores her with just a simple touch, we see that his miracles were total and undeniable and confirmed that he truly is the Son of God. But his healings also make an even greater theological point, and that is beyond physical restoration, people's far greater need is for spiritual transformation. And it's my hope that this series has helped you see that Jesus not only has the power to physically heal, but he also has the power to forgive you of your sins and to change you from the inside out.
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7: Using the First Amendment as a pretext, some judges have invented the right of unbelievers to be spared from hearing anything religious in the public square. 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Nowhere is there any freedom from religion. But by inventing this imaginary right for unbelievers, the very real right we have to free public expression of our religious faith has been taken away.
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9: The prophet Isaiah was given a vision in which he saw the Lord, and he heard angelic creatures calling out to one another, "Holy, holy, holy is the Lord of hosts." You know, there's only one truth in the Bible that is given a triple emphasis, and that is the holiness of God. The Bible never says that God is wrath, wrath, wrath, or even that God is love, love, love, but it does say that God is holy, holy, holy. So if you're to come to know God, you must grasp that he is holy. And when Isaiah saw how holy God is, he said, "Woe is me, for I am lost." Seeing God as he is will bring you to see yourself as you are, and that will drive you to the grace and mercy that can be yours in Jesus.
8: Do you want to know the God of the Bible? Well, then come to openthebible.org.
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10: 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My mind is no longer distracted. I've persevered through. Now we're really praying. Pray until you pray. 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

0: 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Well, June, my name is Tom Petrosky. I'm here with author and speaker June Hunt. June, we're talking tonight, some subject that's going to come up in this call, about stress. And I know you've written in your Keys for Living library on this topic in various forms. So would you share a little bit with that about that tonight?
1: Well, when you and I were initially talking, you mentioned something about PTSD. And I know that for some, those are just letters. They don't really understand. But if you break it down very specifically, the P is post, and post-trauma, post-traumatic stress disorder is what that means, post-traumatic stress disorder. Now, post means after, in this case, after a trauma, and then it's caused stress. And a disorder, there are a lot of disorders. A disorder means that it impairs normal functioning. Everyone wants to function normally, but there are times when due to, it could be something traumatic that occurred, it's when someone fails to heal from, it could be a single traumatic event or a series of disturbing experiences. And the path out of PTS involves intentionally stopping, mentally turning, and emotionally heading back through the trauma. For most people, this begins to be a path toward healing. I'm talking about, what do you think about someone in the military? And there were deaths, and there could be shootings, and even memories of cohorts in the military, and losing a dear friend, someone meaningful. There are different kinds of PTSD. That would be post-traumatic stress. And again, it impairs normal functioning. That's what the disorder means. Now, I got to thinking,

0: all of a sudden, there was a crash. It was an oil truck, and the driver had fallen asleep at the wheel. And I remember I had a cut under my on my lip, and I was bleeding, and there was a car that stopped. To this day, I remember exactly what happened. Here is a couple. They know there's a crash. There was an ambulance called for my mom, and I remember they saw me. I don't know if I was five. I wasn't an older child, but I remember I was embarrassed because I was bleeding. My lip was bleeding, and I didn't talk. And they put me in the back seat of their car. They said, "Now we're going to take you to the hospital where your mother will be." And I was so grateful because the seat covers were plastic, and it was a plaid, and it had red. I was feeling guilty that I was bleeding, but I kept wiping the blood off of my lower lip. Now, I'm 800 years old. I mean, you know, how could I possibly remember something that long ago? It was because it was traumatic. And it caused pain. I ended up being fine. I think my mom lost. I think she was pregnant at the time, and she lost her child. But I'm saying it. I can still see those lights. I still remember the jolt of the feeling of the impact. And so there are things that there's no way we would remember after decades of living. But I remember it so distinctly because for me, it was a form of post-traumatic stress.
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0: 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Well, June, we're going to bring on a caller now, a first-time caller to Hope of the Night. Let's welcome Wendy to the program.
1: Well, hello, Wendy. So good to have you with us.
2: Hi, Jan.
1: Hi. How can we help you?
2: Should I ask my questions first, or do you want me to give you background?
1: I'll take the background and then ask, and you shall receive as best as I can. Thank you.
2: Okay. All right. Thank you. So my family, that consists of me, my husband, and three older kids. We brought in a new child by adoption a couple of years ago. It was like a 4 or 5 year process, and then we traveled and we brought her back. And it was a very difficult time. Things escalated pretty quickly into very unsafe behaviors. And
1: unsafe behavior on whose part?
2: On the child's part. And so to give you some idea of what I mean by that, murder threats to our lives, talking about how it was going to happen, detailed plans, stringing up animals by fake nooses and telling me that's what's going to happen to me tomorrow.
1: Wow. How old was this, a male or female?
2: So it's a little girl. She was 7 at the time when she first came. And after a while, we put up cameras all around our house.
1: Yes.
2: We had to lock up all our sharps and knives because she'd used them against us. We pretty regularly were calling security, calling police, going to urgent care with injuries. My husband had surgery on one of his eyes because of blunt force trauma. He has permanent scarring in both eyes. So, I'm not trying to glorify these things, but just to give you an idea of what severe aggression and unsafe behaviors we're talking about.
1: No, this is important. This is vital. So you're helping me to be specific. Thank you.
2: Okay, and it was getting to the point where if she was playing with other kids, whether it's at school or the neighborhood or at church or Sunday school or in small group, she was trying to hurt them, trying to make them bleed, trying to drown them with their head in the water. She was trying to hurt them. And nobody could see the intent except us because it was waved away as, oh, she just didn't know, or... it was dismissed as child play or, oh, she didn't mean that. And we knew differently because by now we had seen patterns.
1: Yes.
2: But we didn't stop and explain to everyone either. We just kind of protected by staying away, keeping our distance after a certain number of times. And with adult men, she was being physically inappropriate. False allegations against us wherever she went. And then CPS was coming after us saying they're going to remove the other kids in the home. So we started talking about residential care. We'd already had therapists and wraparound and counselors and the social workers from her home country, because it was an international adoption. They were still involved because I had been reporting these things when they first started because I was like, is this normal? I don't know what to do. And they would just say, yeah, just give it time. She'll settle in. Give it time. Be patient. Get more therapy. And so we were talking at this point down the road. She'd had several diagnoses, tons of services that were kind of going nowhere. Nothing was changing. The predicament for kids from other families who've had kids similar to her with these diagnoses. It was really not very promising. But we were talking about residential care for the safety for our entire household at that point.
1: Yes.
2: And because we have the other children in the home too. And
1: of course.
2: Yeah, and they were not doing too well. And so then her care team, which did include social workers from her home country, suddenly said, you know what, let's do residential care pack in our country. And in 6 days, you guys will bring her to us. And so right now she's in her home country. She's in residential care. She's we definitely still have contact. And we're working with the social workers. Not really working, but we're getting updates and you know, because she is in a very stable, set, non-emotional environment, she's doing quite well. She's very stable, very regulated, which is what she does need. So that's the background. And so she's not been in our home for about 6 months now.
1: Yes.
2: And so I heard, I don't know if that was a live clip or a recorded clip, just now you were talking on air about PTSD.
1: I just spoke those words, yes.
2: Okay.
1: That was me.
2: And so that's what we have been struggling with, but doing better for the most part. I think for me as mom, it's different. It's longer. It seems longer for me as mom. Because there's days where I'm feeling hopeful, then something will come up and trigger, and I'll just spiral and start feeling guilty and full of shame. And it's been a long road. Physically, you know, I completely threw out my back. I couldn't even stand on my 2 feet for about 2 weeks. It was about a month after she left. And I think it was the whole letdown physical of the nervous system. Everything just kind of went literally crashed. But now we're 6 months out. About a month ago, I started feeling more grounded. Like I'm past the initial nervous system activated. And I started trying to figure out, just trying to see how can I turn this back to God and have his truths be what comes to mind to help me through these times I'm spiraling, rather than me just trying to rationalize and common sense and this and that through it. What biblical truth can I hold on to? And I know there's a lot. there's, you know, there's the big points and there's a lot. And then I came across your From Hurt to Hope 10-Day Devotional. It just popped up on Facebook because I have these horrible habits of going on Facebook and frantically trying to connect with somebody because, you know, that's a terrible habit, I know. But the 10-day devotional From Hurt to Hope was monumental. And I shared it with two other moms who've gone through almost exactly a similar experience with their adopted children. And they both started it as well. And they both found it incredibly healing. And so for that, thank you.
1: Thank you.
2: And then that's when I went on to your website. I was like, who is this June Hunt? I'm sorry, I didn't know who you were.
1: That's okay.
2: And it turns out my husband used to listen to you 25 years ago driving home from work. And so
1: oh my goodness.
2: When I mentioned this, he was like, June Hunt? Really? And then I looked it up. And so we've come across, so why did I want to talk to you? Well, over this journey, when we first started to seek help, it was kind of hard because the stuff that was the most concerning was stuff that only we saw. It was stuff that only she would do when only we were there. When people were around, she would flip and present in a completely different way.
1: Yes.
2: So we didn't bother to try and explain. For a while, we were just very confused, extremely confused, and not really getting what was going on. But when we started to see this was a pattern and this was an actual thing, at that point, I was feeling really, really horrible about myself all the time. Everything just sucked, basically. And I remember
1: even though, sweetheart, you did not cause this. You don't have the ability to cause it. And so I'm just, I want to protect you from false guilt, because it's not your guilt, and it's not anything that you have done. You were seeking to give a home to someone, to a child, that normally there is tenderness, there is appreciation as they get over the initial, I'll say, acclimation. But, sweetheart, this isn't about you at all in terms of causing any of this. This is not normal. It may be difficult for some other people to understand, but they're not living in your home. And many people think, oh, if you just do this, then everything will be fine. And some things would be normal if you would do this, whatever the this is. But this is very challenging, and I respect that you even tried, have been trying. By the way, how old is she now?
2: She's almost 9.
1: Okay. All right, so we're talking about almost 2 years.
2: Yeah.
1: Okay. I'm just going to throw this in. I have a nephew who was adopted, and I remember one day being at my mom's house, and I saw her lavatory, in her bathroom, and it was all busted up, and the boy, had taken a hammer and just broke the tile into pieces. And I said, Mom, what happened? And she explained that we knew there were issues, not knowing what they were. I didn't have knowledge, but I remember he ended up permanently being at, like, in a farm where there were others who were challenged. And I remember, at times I would write him and send little things to him, but it wasn't normal. And most people don't have what you... I'm not saying it's identical, but he didn't have the normal child reaction of hugging and cuddling and...
3: Are you that person everyone comes to when they're struggling? The friend everyone leans on in a crisis? The strong one trying to hold things together for everyone else? 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
0: Thanks for listening to Hope in the Night with June Hunt. 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

0: 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So if you, that's when you need to be available, and we're happy to have you, whether it's a simple question about something in God's Word, childhood trauma that you've been carrying for a decade, or anything in between, we're here for you to provide you biblical hope and practical help. Let's continue our call with June and Wendy.
1: Wendy, I want to say this to you. Yeah. I respect you so much. This is tough. This is hard. And to hear you have a husband and there are these three older children and you were seeking to help a child. You adopted a child at age seven. No one would ever dream that there would be all of a sudden murder threats. No, I mean, that is so out of the norm. And yet, what I'm hearing is, while she used knives, I mean, these were tangible, these were specific issues. And I'm sure it was a challenge to every person in your family. Is that not true?
2: It's completely true.
1: Yeah. And you needed to seek safety for her so that she wouldn't follow through and have some terrible future. But just what did you learn? I mean, I respect you because there are so many who would have just thrown their arms up, their hands up and saying, I can't do this. I won't do this. Because this is not normal behavior. And yet there is a reason for it. What did you discover? Why the drastic murder threats and the use of knives? Do you know about what was the initiation of that in her mind?
2: I do know it wasn't really my question for tonight, but I can talk about that a little bit if you'd like me to.
1: It would be helpful to me to understand.
2: Okay. Sure. So she was diagnosed with reactive attachment disorder. And what that is up to 3 years old, the brain is forming vulnerability and empathy and emotions and trust with a caregiver. And when you don't have a consistent caregiver, or there's severe neglect or other things, but that was not having a consistent caregiver, you don't learn to trust or be vulnerable with anyone or have feelings like empathy. And the brain actually develops differently. They call it developmental trauma. And that's almost 99.9%, without being there myself to see it and witness it. That's what she endured. And and so when she lacks the capacity to have cause and effect, she got used to having fear and chaos be her norm. That was her foundation. As our foundation is to have a conscience and feel certain things for people, her foundation became fear and chaos, and that's her norm. So she wasn't intentionally causing us harm or chaos. That's just yes. How she felt safe. And so in her mind, if there's somebody offering you love, it's scary, and it's got to be gone. She's got to get rid of it at all costs. And so me coming in a family setting a child like this will view everybody as a threat, but mostly that primary nurturer, which was me.
1: Yes.
2: And in her mind, she's like, just got to get rid of her, got to get rid of her at all costs. And the concept of the permanency of death is not so severe because she really lacks that developmental concept. And so what happens with children like this is as they get older, they hit puberty, their hormones kick in, and it gets far worse for many more years until their prefrontal lobes start kicking in closer to 25 and they start developing more common sense. And they can look at their lives and say, you know, my life is not going the way I would like it to. I would like to make a change for how I relate to people and the rest of my life, and then start to make changes at that point. And we've been educated by a specialist who has over 40 years experience working with families like this to be able to understand it as much as we do now. At the time, when everything started and we were in the nick of things, we were just like, what the heck is all this? And we learned as we went, but we've learned more now that we have more clarity with her not in our home.
1: Wow.
2: So my question for you is...
1: Yes.
2: So you're a biblical counselor, which is another thing that drew me to you. In our church, we do have one person who is formally a biblical counselor, and we have some informal trainings for the other women in our church. Mm-hmm. And so when I started to realize how horrible I felt about everything, I did go to her, and I tried to explain. At the time, I was feeling very victimized, and I just felt like everything I was doing was wrong. And I was asking her, can she help me look at this a little better? And that's what I'm asking you, too, if you can help me look at this maybe differently. But over the course of talking to her, having some conversations over the course of several weeks and then months, she was very concerned for the child. And can we just do this for the child? Can we do that for the child? And it was really not what we needed from her, because we had professional therapists.
1: Yes, I understand that.
2: And all that. So I understand her heart was for the child, and so was ours. So was ours. And she would give me books to read about other kids who were adopted, but completely different circumstances that didn't even apply here in our case. But it just showed me that she wasn't understanding what I was telling her.
1: Yes.
2: And so I did have to, I stopped talking to her, basically, and there was basically no closure to that. And then the same with her husband. They were a team. My husband talked to her husband several times, but he was very much also for the child. Well, can you just try this a little bit more? And can you do that? Can you pray harder? And I'm like, okay. So we stopped talking to them. And at our church, we just kind of avoided them. That was kind of how we've been dealing with it. Like with another, their son, he also said with children, it's a matter of discipline. And I'm like, okay, that doesn't apply here. That doesn't really help. But now, okay, so next week we have VBS at our church. My husband and I wanted to serve in the parents' corner. We are very excited to serve. We're like, we get to serve now. Let's do it. Let's go. And then lo and behold, you know, I can't avoid this. This fellow sister anymore, she's also in the parents' corner. So we are pressed in with a team of five people who will be either sitting there with no parents in the room, visiting parents, or we will be just kind of talking to parents parallel to each other. But we will be seeing her for several hours a day throughout the week, probably praying together in the beginning and the end. And so I'm trying to see how can I get past this feeling of hurt and betrayal and overall discomfort and being misunderstood. And I know, I feel she's, I don't think she means to judge us, but I feel judged. That's where a lot of the shame comes in, because the child is no longer in our home. And they were asking us to do things to keep the child safe in our home, but it wasn't stuff that was applicable. So I don't know. Do you have any suggestions? So how can I get through this and be able to interact with her peacefully and not avoiding her, not avoiding eye contact, not just being fake nice. Mm-hmm. And the elephant in the room stands, or does it just stand?
1: Well, as you already know, everyone's experience is different, but I'm talking about specifically the perception that these well-meaning counselors, I mean, we'll give it the benefit of the doubt that they meant well, but that wasn't the need that you had, because you were doing everything you knew, certainly to keep this girl safe and doing what was in her best interest. The problem is the residue that you were living with, and even the fact, and thank you for being candid with me about, you know, the reaction or the impact it had, excuse me, the impact it had on you, because you were, as you've said, because I wrote this down, I thought this was hugely important. You were saying that I felt I was doing everything wrong. I felt guilty. And that's why I came back and said, this isn't guilt of that's true. The one thing I want to start with is to say, first of all, I respect you. The fact that you would seek to work through and even learn about a condition that most people know nothing about, the reactive attachment disorder. Some children cannot, because of what has happened to them, and you've already described she did not have a nurturer that would be a typical, like you were a mom to your three older children in a way that would be, I'm going to say, a normal nurturing mother. Because moms usually, not all, have a, it's kind of like that mama bear, don't hurt my child, I'll run to a burning home to rescue my child. And the fact that you already had three children and then adopted this child, you were doing this because you cared. You wouldn't do it. And so instead of just going off and treating yourself as your older kids would grow up, you were meeting a need. We are told in the Bible about taking care of the orphans. Mm-hmm. And so I mean, I just respect you tremendously. And but I want us to talk about true guilt and false guilt, because you'll be able to also help others who are in the same situation. Psalm 107 verse 2 says, "Let the redeemed of the Lord tell their story." One of the greatest encouragements to our team is hearing how God is using this ministry in the lives of others. 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

0: 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Let's finish up this call with June and Wendy.
1: One thing I appreciate about you, Wendy, is you were even wanting scripture. You were wanting that which... What God actually says. So I'm going to give that to you right now. There's okay. A precious passage in the Bible in Psalm 119, verse 50. Psalm 119, verse 50. My comfort in my suffering is this: your promise preserves my life. You know, you look at that. There is comfort when you realize that even when you are stretched beyond measure, and yet here he says his promise, meaning your promise being means the word of God, preserves my life. And you are right that it is imperative to get wise counsel from God's word. And there are many who just get angry, and they have people who have a critical spirit, or people who just don't understand because they've never been there. They've not been in your shoes. Mm-hmm. I think with... there are going to be people who won't understand. And what you're talking about is, here was a couple, a husband and wife. They were basically church counselors, meaning counselors from their church. And they totally missed what you were needing, what you were requesting, and they just kept going toward the destructive child and just saying, well, if you do this, that's not what you were, that was not what you were needing at that time. And yes, you were open to do anything to help, but in this case, they missed it. And I think there are times when we have to recognize this person doesn't understand, and there is nothing wrong with at times moving to other people. Jesus did that. And there are times when we are given blessed companionship, blessed individuals in our lives who, I grew up in a home I would not wish for anyone. You know, you never choose your family. You don't choose your parents. And so my situation was such that I didn't talk for years because I couldn't explain my existence. My dad had three families going on at the same time. I had a fictitious last name. My dad was cruel, all these things. And so I didn't talk. And for a while, I did not trust people. I did not think they would be there later if they found out my life. And so I prayed. I learned to be very careful who I would share with, because they can wound you, and even if they don't think they're doing that.
2: Mm-hmm.
1: But there's a precious scripture that says, he who walks with the wise grows wise. I think if you were to literally pray, Lord, I need wise friends. You know, whether it's two or three that are wise. and that means they're able to think as God would have them think and literally respond to God's will and to be able to have a person, because I eventually had one person here, I had a Bible teacher. I knew no Bible, and yet then I ended up in high school actually going to a church that, and I'd not been to a biblical church, and so it was all new, but I still couldn't talk. I couldn't tell anybody anything for actually years, but except for one or two here, and one was a Bible teacher, and I didn't mean to do it. I just didn't know what to do. My family's falling apart. So the bottom line is, as for his choice of people that have a wisdom beyond those who are yielded to the Lord, and it's not being down on other people, it's just everyone is not able to meet the needs that God will use through special relationships. Kind of like how David and Jonathan, when you look at that relationship, David didn't know he had a need. Jonathan didn't know he would be the need meter of the one his dad is trying to kill. But my point is, they were blessed to have a covenant relationship. But my point for you is, you can't trust everyone because people don't understand, and you're not going to be led to share with everyone what you're experiencing with this child. You are doing all you know to do, and I respect you tremendously, because I see what, even in my brother's family, what they had to do. But, you know, everybody doesn't understand when a child is not, quote-unquote, nurturing, what we would call more normal responses. If it is, and I believe you, there's a reason for her behavior to have reactive attachment disorder. A disorder means it impairs normal functioning. And those who have disorders, there are all kinds of disorders, but a disorder means you don't respond. I mean, in this case, that your child, your adopted daughter, she can't help what happened to her in those early 3 years. But I thought it was fascinating when you said, I'm very aware the brain does not fully mature until age 25. And you mentioned this. She could make changes around age 25. And I know between 25 and 28, that's when the prefrontal cortex, and you mentioned this, mm-hmm. Which is right behind the forehead, everybody has a forehead. And so you put your hand on your forehead, and behind there is the prefrontal cortex, but it's the last, and it's the executive function. It's the part that gives you logical reasoning. But unfortunately, it doesn't develop until it's the last in the brain to develop. And but I thought it was fascinating how you described this, that yes, she will not stay as she is at age 9, which she is now, but almost. But the point is, you have really done research. And a lot of people wouldn't even, they would not go there. They'll just say, I can't deal with this. It certainly is not the norm. But you have invested in her. And even with your family, there's going to be a way that your other kids will have gained wisdom by watching what you have done, what you have been seeking to do. And I don't think everyone is able. Now, you could, if you feel led, you could write it out, write a letter to them explaining what this couple or what this woman did to try to help, and you could express some appreciation there. But it, you need to be led by the Lord as to if you do this. There are times it can be wonderfully helpful where you could be used by God, but I don't know if she's teachable. That's because all people who are in positions of, whether it's counselor, whatever, teacher, not everyone is teachable. Do you think she's teachable?
2: I don't know. I don't know. I know she has a lot of years of experience working with women in abuse situations. So she's not like a beginning or new counselor.
1: Well, let's do it this way. The Holy Spirit, the job of the Holy Spirit, in part, is to convict us, to counsel us. And then he has fruit. There's peace. If you have peace about doing this, you could seek to do this with the prayer that she would be teachable and understand what could have been of help. But if she's not, let's let the Spirit of God give you His peace that passes understanding. That if this is a type of approach to help her. If not, the Lord can deal with her, but you'll have either a peace or a lack of peace.
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3: 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As you pray, there comes a time when now I'm really talking to God. My mind is no longer distracted. I've persevered through. Now we're really praying. Pray until you pray. I commend that to you. 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Make a schedule. 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
5: 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So, let's jump right in with today's talk. 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
6: The title of today's message is Show and Tell. Let's start in Psalm 25. Psalm 25, 14. The secret of the Lord is with those who fear him, and he will show them his covenant. So you're going to see here that this is pretty quick. God revealing himself, showing himself, illuminating what he's trying to get to you. Go to Psalm 56, a few pages over. Verse 9, 56, 9. When I cry out to you, then my enemies will turn back. This I know, and this is the writer saying, this I know, meaning personally, I know this to be true, because God is for me. Now, just those words right there, God is for me. You either know that personally or you don't, and you can't make that work for you just because you decided to make that work for you. So you read verses like God is for me, and you say, Lord, help me understand that. There is so much of Scripture that I did not understand, and I was trained, I was taught that it was about me. I go in there, do it. Yes, you're saved by grace through faith, but then the rest of it, you got to work hard and plow it up and make it happen. Instead of God continuing to reveal himself through his word. So there was a day in my life where those words, God is for me, became very personal, very real, because he revealed to me what he meant by that. I am not against my children. I am for my children. And they may think through their history, their lives, there were times when you did things and it seemed like you were not on my side. I'm pretty much almost always on their side. It's all about them. And so if you're on the other end of that, now I understand what I mean by that, but then my children or your spouse, whatever it is, they think it seems like you're against me, and you may actually be against them. But when it gets to the place where you're healthy and you're on someone's side, you're for them, then you start to absorb that. But this kind of stuff, God has to open your eyes, open your understanding, and let you personalize. You say, well, it's taking too long. It doesn't matter how long it takes. Wait for him. Where else are you gonna go? Go to Psalm 119. Now, there's a great chance that you have read this and you have no idea. You read it and you stare at the words. And if I ask you, do you understand what you've read when you read it? And then when I read it to you, does it make sense? You may go, it doesn't make sense. Because even the verses about him revealing himself don't make sense until he reveals himself through the verses about revealing himself. Psalm 119, verse 17. Deal bountifully with your servant, that I may live and keep your word. Open my eyes, that I may see wondrous things from your law. I am a stranger in the earth. Do not hide your commandments from me. My soul breaks with longing for your judgments at all times. That's somebody saying, you've got to show me, God. You've got to help me. You've got to help this make sense. Help me understand. I don't want to just read words anymore. You say, well, they knew what the law was, but did they understand it? Do you love it? Do you love his word? Do you love truth? Because it is transforming your life, because God works through it and in and through you to change you and the world around you. And then people see your life and they see the truth being lived out in your life and they go, I don't know what that is, but I want that. And that's why the scripture talks about always being ready to give a reason for the hope that's within you, because sooner or later, someone's going to say, what the heck have you got? Why are people not asking us about the hope that we have? Because it looks like we don't have much hope. We're keeping a bunch of rules. We're going through the motions. Had my quiet time, check. Said a prayer, check. Gave a check, check. And we think that's it. Okay, God, here I am again. I know you love me. Love you too. I got to go. See you. You know, talk to you later. You're just going through the motions. Psalm 119, 130, a few pages down, it seems like. Now look at these little verses. The entrance of your words gives light. It gives understanding to the simple. Now this is what is really extraordinary. If you've ever met an uneducated, godly person, spiritual person, maybe they can barely read, but they got it going on. And their eyes beam light. Their lives exude the power of God, the Spirit of God. And you go, you don't know anything except that they've been with Jesus and they have spent time in his word and it has been ingested, digested, and it's coming your way through their life. I read a story, one commentator put this out. A little boy was born blind. At last, an operation was performed. The light was let in slowly. When one day his mother led him out of doors and uncovered his eyes, and for the first time he saw the sky and the earth. Oh, mother, he cried, why did you not tell me it was so beautiful? She burst into tears and said, I tried to tell you, dear, but you could not understand me. So it is when we try to tell what is in Christ, unless the spiritual sight is open by the Holy Spirit, we cannot understand. Kill all the lights. Okay, now look around the room. Who can still see the scripture? Now, if the lights stayed off, how would you be able to read your Bible if you have a Bible? Figure it out really quick if you would. If you're listening somewhere beyond here, the lights, it's pretty dark in here. So some lights are coming on that are shining on scripture to illuminate the scriptures. So if you don't have light, you got nothing. You can't see it. Now, you say, well, why would you do that exercise? Because without Christ and the Spirit of God living in you and through you, you're in the dark. And you say, it doesn't make sense. But let me tell you what does make sense. And I wasn't sure when I was going to tell you this story, but I'll tell it now. So a guy's been coming to the church for a long time. We go to lunch, and he says, I have a friend who's very, very sick. Colon cancer. He's in a nursing home. Would you go see him? I said, sure, I'll go see him. Well, then he calls, leaves me a message and says, can you go see him? Here's where he is. Busy day that day. He sends an email. He's really sick. Making sure you got my message. So I called him. I said, come get me. We'll go. So he swings by the office. We drive to Euless to this nursing home. We walk in and there is a 43-year-old man, 80 pounds, looked like he had just been picked up on a cot at Auschwitz and dropped in that room. And kind of coming in and out, was there, tried some humor on him. He laughs. I thought he's in there.

and she was sitting on the bed. She had interrupted a few times, and I asked her to be quiet, and she was trying to help him. I'm like, you can't help him. So she's sitting on the bed behind me, and I can't see her. The second he and I got done praying, I feel a tap on my chair, and I turned around, and she was motioning desperately for me to come turn around and talk to her. She said, can you help me do that? Can you help me do that? I said, you want to become a Christian? She says, yes. Can you help me do that? Can you do that with me too? I said, absolutely. And we prayed right then. And she became a Christian right after her son. And she said, I've been looking for somebody to help me do that. And while I'd been praying with her son, she had asked the guy that took me, do you think he could help me do that? And we're all nervous we're going to offend someone. People are walking around, stumbling over the world in the dark, hoping. They're crying out. They're thinking about killing themselves because no one will come help them do that. And well, I don't want to get in the way. I don't want to be unpopular. I don't want to be uncool. I want people to like me. You can't imagine how many people are dying. They're dead. They're desperate for someone to help them do that. So talk to them of Jesus. What she heard was me explaining to her son about Jesus, and he was his only hope. And then the Holy Spirit of God, who'd been working on her because of that, says, I need that. Go to John chapter 6. Matthew, Mark, Luke, John chapter 6. And this is very simple, but look at these words. Verse 44. No one, and that in the Greek means no one. That means everybody, no one, everybody, no one. No one can come to me unless the Father who sent me draws him. And I will raise him up at the last day. It is written in the prophets, and they shall all be taught by God. Therefore, everyone who has heard and learned from the Father comes to me. So he does the teaching. He does the drawing. You say, well, one day I'm going to come to Jesus. It's not coming. Your one day may never come. Your day comes when he draws you, and you have to respond to that. When your heart beats and you go, why does this all of a sudden make sense? That God loves me. Jesus died for me, was buried and raised from the dead. I've got to do something about that. And you think, oh, I want my friend to be saved so bad. I want them to understand. I'm going to keep talking. I'm going to talk them into it. You're not going to talk anybody into this. It's all God. You can plant that seed, but the seed is the gospel. And then it goes in this place and it germinates. And all of a sudden you go, wow, look what happened. Even farmers understand this. They take a seed, plant it in the ground, and wait. And something happens in that darkness, and it's transformed, and then you see the result of that. But it's all him. Look at John 16, 13. And this is replete through the scriptures. And this is talking about Jesus, talking about the Holy Spirit coming. He says, however, when he, the Spirit of truth, has come, he will guide you into all truth. For he will not speak on his own authority, but whatever he hears, he will speak, and he will tell you things to come. So he'll teach you. So you have a relationship with God the Father, God the Son. Make sure you've got a relationship with the Holy Spirit. He's not some thing, he's a person. And he happens to be the person that resides in your body if you are a Christian. Kenneth Woost, a writer, put it this way, and then I'm going to read this, and then we're going to go to 1 Corinthians chapter 2. Kenneth Woost explains about 1 Corinthians chapter 2, what we're going to read, that Paul proceeds to describe the three successive steps in the transmission of truth from the heart of God to the heart of man. These are, number one, revelation, the act of God, the Holy Spirit, imparting to the Bible writers truth incapable of being discovered by man's unaided reason. Secondly, inspiration, the act of God, the Holy Spirit, enabling the Bible writers to write down in God-chosen words infallibly the truth revealed. And then thirdly, illumination, the act of God, the Holy Spirit, enabling believers to understand the truth given by revelation and written down by inspiration. So you say, well, I believe it's the revealed word of God. I believe it's the inspired word of God. Is it the illumined word of God in your own life? Or have you stopped there? Now go to 1 Corinthians chapter 2. And this is Paul, one of the brightest, most educated people you would ever meet. Highly trained, Jew of Jews, went to all the right schools, and look what he says to these people in Corinth. Verse 1, and I, brethren, when I came to you, did not come with excellence of speech or of wisdom declaring to you the testimony of God. Like, I didn't try to impress you fancy words, anything. For I determined not to know anything among you except what? Jesus Christ and him crucified. That's all I talked to you about. Jesus and his crucifixion. I was with you in weakness, in fear, and in much trembling. And my speech and my preaching were not with persuasive

0: words of human wisdom, but in demonstration of the Spirit and of power, that your faith should not be in the wisdom of men, but in the power of God. If you're going to be impressed with God. If church is working the way it's supposed to, people leave here and say, what an awesome God they have. Not the music was amazing, the message was interesting. They should leave here and say, what an awesome God they have. It's all about Him. However, we speak wisdom among those who are mature, yet not the wisdom of this age, nor of the rulers of this age who are coming to nothing. But we speak the wisdom of God in a mystery, the hidden wisdom which God ordained before the ages for our glory, which none of the rulers of this age knew, for had they known, they would not have crucified the Lord of glory. If they're so smart and wise, why'd they crucify Jesus? They didn't understand it. They didn't get it. And now I'm going to read you a verse that I have misquoted for years. Recently misquoted. But as it is written, eye has not seen, nor ear heard, nor have entered into the heart of man the things which God has prepared for those who love him. And I've quoted this to people and said, eyes not seen, heaven, no one has seen, no one's heard, hadn't even entered into the heart of man the things that God has prepared for those that love him in heaven. That's not what it's about. It can apply to that. All of that verse that he's quoting there is about here and now. Why? Look at the next verse 10. But God has revealed them to us through his Spirit, for the Spirit searches all things, yes, the deep things of God. So this isn't about later, it's now. And by the way, this word God has revealed, it literally means to take the cover off, take the lid off. And he says, okay, you get it. You understand I have things to reveal to you. Well, watch this. Look in here, and he pulls the cover off and shows you what's inside. And then he says, for the Spirit searches all things, yes, the deep things of God. Another commentator says the idea of Spirit searches all things, not that he conducts searches with a view of obtaining information, but that he penetrates all things. There is nothing beyond his knowledge. So there's nothing that the Holy Spirit doesn't know because he's God. He's omniscient. But he knows everything about himself, about the Father, about the process. So when you become a Christian, you have access to everything that God is and has for you. When I was in business years ago, there was a woman that was divorcing her husband, and the guy owned a huge hospital chain. And I won't say names because it wouldn't help anything. But they were in the middle of a divorce, and she had a black American Express card. And she flew to Florida, walked in, and bought a $5 million condo, put her black American Express card down. They took it, and she bought a condo on her credit card. Now, how is that possible? Because the funds were there, unlimited funds almost were there. She just had to put it down. So you got saved and you said, well, this is my ticket to heaven. No, this is your card for life. And you won't put it down. Well, you know, I just feel bad. I'm just so grateful and I'm not belittling this. Oh, thank you, Jesus, for saving me. If I never got another thing, that would be good enough. Okay, I get that. But what are you going to do with all these verses about exceedingly abundantly above anything we could ever ask or think? What if he's saying, put the card down, I'll cover it. Believe something, ask me what else there is. I mean, imagine a kid, parents say forever, we're going to Disney World, going to Disney World. And they drive forever, stop and go to the bathroom 100 times. They finally get there and they pull in the parking lot and there's the kingdom, there's the kingdom. And they sit in the car and they all look and go, oh, we made it. And the parents go, well, that was fun, wasn't it, kids? And he puts it in reverse, backs up. We went to Disney World. What? Where's your what? I'm going to go to heaven. Okay. And? What else? I don't know what else. Can we go in? You mean like we can go ride all that stuff? Absolutely. That can't be true. That's only for somebody else. What if it's for you? What if it's all for you? What if you walk up to the gate and they welcome you in? I'm not talking about heaven, I'm talking about here. And can I ride that? Absolutely, sir. It's all part of the deal. Well, what else is there? See, you've been told you're going to be rich, healthy, all these things. What he offers is bigger than all that. He reveals to you the mysteries of that kingdom. Things that being healthy and wealthy don't fix. Because no matter how healthy you get, you're still going to die unless Jesus comes back. And no matter how wealthy you get, you're still going to leave it all when you die. But what if I told you there's more of him than you're aware of? Now look at these verses. But God has revealed, taken the lid off, the cover off, them to us through his Spirit. So how are you going to get to these truths? Through his Spirit. For the Spirit searches all things, yes, the deep things of God. Now just listen to this. John 5:39. This is Jesus speaking to them. He says, you search the scriptures, for in them you think you have eternal life. And you're right. And these are they which testify of me, but you are not willing to come to me that you may have life. So the scriptures spoke of Jesus, and when he spoke to these people, says, you search the scriptures, but you've missed me in the scriptures. Now think about your life. Are you just jumping through a bunch of religious hoops, saying a certain number of prayers, going to church, doing all these things? Or is it personal? Is it real? Is it like genuinely from your heart? And if it's not, then something is desperately wrong, but it can be fixed. Keep reading verse 11. For what man knows the things of a man except the spirit of the man which is in him? Even so, and there's this word again, no one, these words, no one knows the things of God except the Spirit of God. So you say, well, I'm going to figure God out. You are not. You are not going to get anything except intellectual knowledge about God any other way but that it be revealed to you by his Spirit. Now we have received not the spirit of the world, but the spirit which is from God, that we might know the things that have been freely given to us by God. So you say, Lord, I read my Bible. Something's missing. I don't get all of this. What's wrong? He says, ask me, I'll show you. So you go to the scriptures, you say, Holy Spirit, I can't do this without you. And I'm positive, I am sure, because it says so, that you are trying to reveal to me the deep things of God, what is available to me that I'm not aware of. So I'm listening, I'm open to that. Show me. You say, well, I'm not interested in that. I don't want all that. I just want my ticket to heaven and you to leave me alone. I gave some money. What do you want? That's it? You're going to pull in the parking lot and back out and go home and that's it and miss the whole kingdom? Keep reading. Verse 13, these things we also speak, not in words which man's wisdom teaches, but which the Holy Spirit teaches, comparing spiritual things with spiritual. But the natural man does not receive the things of the Spirit of God, for they are foolishness to him, nor can he know them because they are spiritually discerned. So if you, for instance, if someone comes in here into this room, or you're even listening to this message, and you go, what is he talking about? He gets animated. He's talking about the kingdom and all these things. You're like, what? You don't get it. Let me tell you why you don't get it. You are never going to get it till you get Jesus. So you're on the outside looking in. You're like, is this almost over? What? You know, how did I get stuck in here? Or if you're a Christian and you've locked down, cold heart, stone cold, you're done. God himself can't kick the door down and won't. And you have no interest in the things of God. Then this is a beating. But if you're hungry, and you want more, and you actually believe there's more, and now you got scripture to back it up, then now you climb in your closet with your book, and you say, okay, it's game on. You're going to back up these promises. And I ain't leaving until you do. This is not so much about how hard you study. It's about depending on God for your eternal salvation, but also to reveal himself through his word. By faith. And you sit and read it and say, okay, I see what it says. Now help me, give me understanding into that. And that is not about how smart you are. That's about how good he is. And that's the power of God and the Spirit of God working in your life. Verse 15, but he who is spiritual judges all things, yet he himself is rightly judged by no one. For who has known the mind of the Lord that he may instruct him? But we have the mind of Christ. So when you get the Spirit of God, you say, well, what's God thinking? He'll tell you. He'll show you. What if there's more? What if there's more? And it's not a what if there's more. There's more.
1: Richard will be back in a moment to wrap up today's talk. But first, I want to share a couple thoughts with you. Let's be honest. Real life isn't about living some highlight reel for others to see. 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
0: All right, one last thing. Go to Ephesians chapter 1. And this is a great thing to pray for your children if they're believers, and obviously if they're not believers, to pray that they'll see and understand. But look at Ephesians chapter 1, and let's go down to verse 15. This is Paul writing to this church at Ephesus. Verse 15, therefore I also, after I heard of your faith in the Lord Jesus and your love for all the saints, they're Christians, do not cease to give thanks for you, making mention of you in my prayers. Verse 17, and what is he praying? That the God of our Lord Jesus Christ, the Father of glory, may give to you the spirit of wisdom and revelation in the knowledge of him, the eyes of your understanding being enlightened. For what purpose? That you may know what is the hope of his calling, what are the riches of the glory of his inheritance in the saints, and what is the exceeding greatness of his power toward us who believe, according to the working of his mighty power, which he worked in Christ when he raised him from the dead and seated him at his right hand in the heavenly places, far above all principality and power and might and dominion, and every name that is named, not only in this age, but also in that which is to come. Spirit of wisdom and revelation in the knowledge of him, so that you can know what? You can know him and what's available. What if there's more? There is more. As great as it is and as grateful as I am that I'm going to die one day or Jesus come back, I'm going to make heaven. That's enough. But it's not about that being enough. It's that he promised more. And not just in the hereafter, but in the here. So let him show you. Let him tell you. Every day can be show and tell with Jesus. You climb in your closet, and now you're like, something's going down in here, because he's going to show me something, because there's more. And then the power of God and the Spirit of God begin to manifest in our lives. And people say, I want what you got.
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1: You could argue with me all day long and never convince me against Jesus Christ. The Bible says, taste and see that the Lord is good. I have tasted and I know. And if you were to tell me that apple pie is not good or there is no apple pie when I've just eaten a piece of apple pie, you can argue all you want, but I've got the evidence on the inside. Amen.
0: Welcome to Love Worth Finding, featuring the dynamic teaching of pastor and author Adrian Rogers. Whether you're a Christian or not, a man named Jesus lived 2,000 years ago. And if you believe in the Bible, every page of Scripture tells his story. In the book of John in the New Testament, Jesus' disciples had the privilege of seeing him work from an intimate vantage point. They were not like the crowds who watched him perform miracles and then turned away once his message became too hard. They believed that he not only had answers, he alone was the answer. Through their testimonies, they give us reasons to believe this, too. If you have your Bible, turn to John chapter 6, beginning in verse 66, as Adrian Rogers presents Why I Believe in Jesus.
1: Some time ago, I had one of the most challenging experiences of my life. I was in Moscow, the capital of the former Soviet Union, and I had the opportunity to preach. And I preached in a marvelously beautiful hall. It was called the Red Army Theater. In that auditorium were soldiers, army officers, and their wives. The soldiers were all dressed in their military uniforms, and they were sitting out there rank upon rank upon rank. And God had given me the privilege to preach to them. Now, what would you preach if you had an opportunity to preach to a group like that? I mean, what would be the subject matter? What would you say? I prayed, asked God, Lord, what would you have me to say to these people? God, the Holy Spirit said, Adrian, tell them about Jesus. Tell them why you believe in Jesus Christ. And that's what I talked to them about. And here's the text that I took. John chapter 6, verse 66. From that time, many of his disciples went back and walked no more with him. Then said Jesus unto the 12, Will ye also go away? Then Simon Peter answered him, Lord, to whom shall we go? Thou hast the words of eternal life, and we believe and are sure that thou art the Christ, the Son of the living God. Peter said, We believe and we are sure that thou art the Christ, the Son of the living God. And I said to those men and their wives assembled, I want to tell you why I believe in Jesus Christ. And I want to tell you along with Simon Peter why I am sure that he is the Christ, the Son of the living God. And I gave them four reasons that are found in this chapter. And they're the same reasons I want to give to you, many of you who are already sure that Jesus is the Christ, the Son of the living God. But to reinforce your faith and to help you to share with others, because we live in a shrinking world and many have never heard the gospel that we've heard. And many do not take for granted the things today that we take for granted. Does history tell me that he's the Son of God? Not only does the Bible tell me he's the Son of God, not only does the Holy Spirit tell me that he's the Son of God, but I know through personal experience, for personal reasons, I can testify, I'm sure. I want to tell you something else. The best people I know him. Amen. The best people I know love him. I mean, I've met a lot of folks. I've met some charlatans. I've met some hypocrites. I've met some imposters. And Jesus, in this sixth chapter of John, talked about Judas, who was a false apostle. But I'm going to tell you one thing, folks. You live a few years traveling around. Meet God's wonderful, wonderful family. See how he changes lives. See what he means to you. Be able to sing it, say it, and mean it. Victory in Jesus. And he does give the victory. And I said to those men, what I want to say to you, this is why I believe in Jesus. And I want to ask you to believe in him. Bow your heads and pray, and they did. Then I said, if you prayed that prayer and asked Christ into your heart, would you lift up your hand? And it looked to me like more than half of those soldiers there lifted up their hand and they prayed to receive Christ as their personal Lord and Savior. And I wonder, oh precious friend, today, do you know him? He alone is the answer to your heart's need. There's nowhere else to go. Where else will you go if you don't go to Jesus? No one else has the answer to your sin. No one else can fill the longing of your heart. Nobody else can give you peace that passeth understanding. Nobody else has the words of eternal life. No one else walked out of that grave, but Jesus did. And I want you to know and be sure that he's the Son of God. And I'd like for you to pray and ask him into your heart today. I'd like for you to trust him and be saved today. Would you pray a prayer like this? Just pray it out of your heart. Dear God, I need you. I want you. I need to be saved. Jesus, I believe you're the Son of God. I believe you paid my sin debt with your blood. I believe that God raised you from the dead. And now I repent of my sin. I open my heart by faith like a child.

0: by faith, like a little child, I receive you as my Lord and Savior. Come into my heart. Forgive my sin. Save me, Lord Jesus. Would you pray that prayer? Come into my heart. Forgive my sin. Save me, Lord Jesus. Then would you pray this prayer? Lord Jesus, give me the power and help me to obey and to make it public what I've done. Help me not to be ashamed of you. In your name I pray. Amen.
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1: I can't tell you how many times the perfect song has come on at the perfect time to help me in a situation. Just helps me realize, okay, God, I know that you're hearing me and you understand what I'm going through, and I know you just gave me that song to tell me that.

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1: Just a thought today, if things aren't looking so great in your life, your circumstances are kind of poor, it's been said that it's not what you look at that matters. It's what you see.

0: KCBI.
1: I just kept coming back to the story of the prodigal son. Just my favorite one in the Bible for a lot of reasons. It's just there's so much that you can take out of this simple story. For instance, the older brother, you know, we pick on him because he didn't react too well to the whole situation. But at the core, what he did was he saw himself as a good servant to his father, and he thought he ought to be rewarded for it. That didn't sound that different than most of us, honestly. I did a good job. Why would I not get rewarded for it? And the younger son said, well, I need to be a servant to have the acceptance of the father. This was after he squandered everything. Either way, though, they both thought that it was what they were going to do, or maybe not do, that would prompt the love of the father. And it kind of shows neither of them really understood the love of the father for his children. It's not prompted by what we do or don't do, how good of a servant we are to him. It's about what he has done for us and given us. In the

0: KCBI.
1: No one likes a demotion. Nobody likes to be put to the back of the line. No one likes to be set low. But sometimes life comes along and does that, doesn't it? Sitting low is often an uncomfortable place. I've been there. Perhaps you have too. But if you're at rock bottom right now, just know that you're not alone. God can and does meet you in the depths. Your brokenness, where you're at the bottom, flat on your back. And he so often, when this happens, deepens your faith.
2: I love that I can find truth. I love it when the teachers can break down the word and make it easy to understand.
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1: Hi, I'm Gary. 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I really enjoy the station. The music is wonderful. It's uplifting. I also like to listen to some teaching shows like Dr. Jeremiah.

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1: Just a reminder for you and for me too from God's Word, where it says in 1 Peter 5, cast all your anxiety on Him, on God, because He cares for you.

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1: This is Doug Hannah. Thank you for being here. I've got just a few seconds, and I want to take those few seconds to remind you, you're never going to be alone through anything you walk through. There's never going to be a day or a time or a circumstance where God is not with you and for you. I know it doesn't always feel that way, but the truth is he is with you and for you today and every day. Sometimes we have our doubts, and in those moments, look to the

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1: I spent about 25 years of my life being a drug addict. Recently got incarcerated last year, and for over a year now I've been sober and gave my life to God. Life's good. I smile every day. Just want to give all the praise to God and thank y'all for y'all's music that gets me through every day.

0: KCBI.
1: I am so glad that life primarily is not about making the right decision, but about trusting the right Lord. And that Lord is Jesus.

0: KCBI.
1: Grateful for you. This is Doug Hanna. It was 275 years ago that a slave trader was converted to Christ in the middle of the Atlantic Ocean. And near the end of his life, he said, "Although my memory is fading, I remember two things very clearly. I am a great sinner, and Christ is a great savior." That slave trader that was converted, he changed his life by the end, and his name was John Newton, the author of the words to Amazing Grace. That story just reminds me that we can and should praise God for his amazing grace.

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1: These songs are all here just to remind you of what God did for you. He showed you just how much he loved you by sending his one and only son into this world so that you might have eternal life through him. 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
1: Well, I'm so sure grateful that you're here for a while. I'm Doug Hanna. Nobody wants to go through suffering. We've talked about this a lot, and that's kind of self-evident. Nobody wants to go through that, but we will. And then it comes down to what's our response going to be when it happens. One of the things that can happen to us is we can become bitter and hardened after suffering comes, as it's coming, as it's happening. We can also let it soften us. It can help us to be more empathetic, especially when other people are going through stuff. 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
1: I would just love to take the moment to praise God for my restoration and my marriage with my husband, Sean. He has overcome many addictions. I have overcome a lot of insecurities and stuff. 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
1: Really appreciate you being here. My name is Doug Hanna. I think one of the most important things music can do, Christian music like this, is to remind you of the hope that you've got that is outside of yourself, because you're going to feel up and down. You're going to, your emotions are going to come and go, wax and wane. We all know this. And yet God has given us his word, and our salvation is certain because of what he's done outside of us, not on our fickle emotions. It's great when we feel awesome about how things are going between us and God, but sometimes we don't. It doesn't change the way he sees you. Look to his word, his external word, not your fickle emotions.

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1: Hey, this is Doug. Thankful for you. I think all of us at one level or another are looking for connection. Some of us will try to find that, you know, on social media, digitally. We'll try to find it virtually. We'll try to find it in lots of other ways, but we're seeking connection. One of the things that really can't happen is if we've got a veneer over ourselves, if we're trying to make ourselves look better than we are, and boy, social media does help us to do that. So maybe one of the first ways to find more connection is to just drop the veneer a little bit, to be willing to invite people into your life when it's not so Instagram worthy, because then it just takes the pressure off of everybody.
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2: Look at it like this. If you had had to avoid the secret police to get to church this morning, I bet you'd be listening with a bit more intent, wouldn't you? If I, to be preaching before you this morning, was risking my personal freedom, it would be easier, wouldn't it, for me to preach, as the old Puritans used to put it, as a dying man to dying men. It is perhaps too easy to be a Christian.
3: Welcome to the God-Centered Life with Josh Moody. Moving into Judges, the 8th chapter, we'll look at verses 1 through 35. We're calling the study, Don't Go Back, and it's part of the series, Get Over Yourself. Josh Moody is senior pastor of College Church in Wheaton, Illinois, and I'm Todd Busty. Well, sobering thought opening today's session, rooted in the question, what are you willing to give up to keep the peace? Josh, based on today's passage, can peace be a dangerous pursuit for a Christian?
4: Well, I think it can be a dangerous circumstance. I mean, of course, we all want peace, and none of us want to live in a time of warfare. We all want to have a reasonably comfortable life, and these things aren't in themselves wrong. Of course, God expects us to enjoy life, and pleasure is God's gift and can be received with thanksgiving. But there are dangers in it, and the danger of peace is we get spiritually flabby. We get lazy. We're not sharpened by the questions of an atheistic roommate because we're surrounded by Christians. We're not sharpened by the challenge of real suffering because we're healthy right now. We can get spiritually flabby, and that is a danger. And we're going to address some of that today.
3: Interesting. Well, let's get to it. Judges chapter 8. Here's Josh.
2: Well, friends, you turn with me in your Bibles to Judges chapter 8, beginning at verse 1 of chapter 8. Now the Ephraimites asked Gideon, "Why have you treated us like this? Why didn't you call us when you went to fight Midian?" And they criticized him sharply. But he answered them, "What have I accomplished compared to you? Aren't the gleanings of Ephraim's grapes better than the full grape harvest of Abiezer? God gave Oreb and Zeeb, the Midianite leaders, into your hands. What was I able to do compared to you?" At this, their resentment against him subsided. Gideon and his 300 men, exhausted yet keeping up the pursuit, came to the Jordan and crossed it. He said to the men of Succoth, "Give my troops some bread. They are worn out. I am still pursuing Zebah and Zalmunna, the kings of Midian." But the officials of Succoth said, "Do you already have the hands of Zebah and Zalmunna in your possession? Why should we give bread to your troops?" Then Gideon replied, "Just for that, when the Lord has given Zebah and Zalma into my hand, I will tear your flesh with desert thorns and briars." From there he went up to Peniel and made the same request of them, but they answered as the men of Succoth had. So he said to the men of Peniel, "When I return in triumph, I will tear down this tower." Now Zebah and Zalmunna were in Karkor with a force of about 15,000 men. All that were left of the armies of the eastern peoples, 120,000 swordsmen, had fallen. Gideon went up by the route of the nomads east of Nobah and Jogbehah and fell upon the unsuspecting army. Zebah and Zalmunna, the two kings of Midian, fled, but he pursued them and captured them, routing their entire army. Gideon, son of Joash, then returned from the battle by the pass of Heres. He caught a young man of Succoth and questioned him, and the young man wrote down for him the names of the 77 officials of Succoth, the elders of the town. Then Gideon came and said to the men of Succoth, "Here are Zebah and Zalmunna, about whom you taunted me by saying, 'Did you already have the hands of Zebah and Zalmunna in your possession? Why should we give bread to your exhausted men?'" He took the elders of the town and taught the men of Succoth a lesson by punishing them with desert thorns and briars. He also pulled down the tower of Pineo and killed the men of the town. Then he asked Zebah and Zalmunna, "What kind of men do you kill at Tabor?" "Men like you," they answered, "each one with the bearing of a prince." Gideon replied, "Those were my brothers, the sons of my own mother. As surely as the Lord lives, if you had spared their lives, I would not kill you." Turning to Jether, his oldest son, he said, "Kill them." But Jether did not draw his sword, because he was only a boy and was afraid. Zebah and Zalmunna said, "Come, do it yourself. As is the man, so is his strength." So Gideon stepped forward and killed them and took the ornaments off their camels' necks. The Israelites said to Gideon, "Rule over us, you, your son, and your grandson, because you have saved us out of the hand of Midian." But Gideon told them, "I will not rule over you, nor will my son rule over you. The Lord will rule over you." And he said, "I do have one request, that each of you give me an earring from your share of the plunder." It was the custom of the Ishmaelites to wear gold earrings. They answered, "We'll be glad to give them." So they spread out a garment, and each man threw a ring from his plunder into it. The weight of the gold rings he asked for came to 1,700 shekels, not counting the ornaments, the pendants, and the purple garments worn by the kings of Midian, or the chains that were on their camels' necks. Gideon made the gold into an ephod, which he placed in Ophrah, his town. All Israel prostituted themselves by worshipping it there, and it became a snare to Gideon and his family. Thus Midian was subdued before the Israelites and did not raise its head again. During Gideon's lifetime, the land enjoyed peace for 40 years. Jerubbaal, son of Joash, went back home to live. He had 70 sons of his own, for he had many wives. His concubine, who lived in Shechem, also bore him a son, whom he named Abimelech. Gideon, son of Joash, died at a good old age and was buried in the tomb of his father Joash in Ophrah of the Abiezrites. No sooner had Gideon died than the Israelites again prostituted themselves to the Baals. They set up Baal-berith as their god and did not remember the Lord their God, who rescued them from the hands of all their enemies on every side. They also failed to show gratitude to the family of Jerubbaal, that is Gideon, for all the good things he had done for them. Peace in our time. The well-known politician triumphantly declared. And of course, a feeling of relief swept through the whole world like a warm breeze in February as he said it, peace in our time. Thank goodness. What a relief. And Neville Chamberlain had returned from his meeting with Hitler, clutching a paper with the Führer's signature. Peace for our time, he said. But of course, the promise proved not worth the paper it was written on. To buy peace at all costs is a real temptation, because for us it feels like it would be worth any price, peace. And of course, then Gideon now faced an even sterner challenge than before. He had effectively won the battle, but now he needed to win the peace. And unfortunately, he bought it at too high a price. When Ephraim's ego needed deflating, it was inflated. When Succoth and Peniel needed persuading, they were bullied. When Zebah and Zalmona needed mercy, they got vengeance. When the people needed him to be their judge, he acted, at least, like their king. And when worship needed to be purified, it became compromised. He sold his integrity, I suppose we could say, to buy peace. It was too high a price. And therefore, while the peace lasted 40 years, we're told at the end of the chapter, aren't we? And while that is true, ultimately, that peace only led to a greater and worse war. And it seems to me, friends, that this is our great challenge today as well. The Western Church, you see, has enjoyed, hasn't it, a long period of peace. We are not persecuted for our faith. Now, I know you may get teased for, going to the God Squad on Sunday morning or something like that, right? Or maybe at work for being a Holy Joe. Or you may have felt a little bit put out when you've seen that T-shirt that says, you know, Jesus loves you, but everyone else hates you. Seen that one? So I know there is that kind of opposition. But it seems to me, and I think when you reflect on it, you'll agree, that our real challenge is not any more pressure from outside. It is compromise from within, isn't it? It is perhaps too easy to be a Christian. And therefore, of course, we don't value it, or it's easy for us to not do so, not as much as our forebears had. Look at it like this. If you had had to avoid the secret police to get to church this morning, I bet you'd be listening with a bit more intent, wouldn't you? Mm-hmm. And, you know, to turn it the other way around, if I, you know, to be preaching before you this morning was risking my personal freedom, it would be easier, wouldn't it, for me to preach, as the old Puritans used to put it, as a dying man to dying men. It kind of refines and intensifies and gives us the passion that so often the contemporary church lacks. You see, so often ease suffocates us. We are in the midst of a kind of prosperity that is drowning. And then people ask the questions that only the spoilt can ask. You know what I mean? A spoilt child asks certain questions, doesn't they, that otherwise you wouldn't be willing to ask. You know, classically, of course, in that movie Harry Potter, the spoiled child, Harry's sort of older stepbrother, says, you know, why have I only got 20 presents when last year I had 25, you know, that kind of thing. Well, today, you see, people ask these kind of questions, don't they, about religion. Why is church necessary? Well, others have died for the freedom we enjoy. And we ask, why have I only got 20 presents rather than 25 previously? Or sometimes people say this, don't they? I don't have time to read the Bible. I'm too busy. When reading the Bible in our own language costs the blood of Tyndale. Time? And so it seems to me, when I look most, as I say, most generally, most broadly, the Reformation Church struggle with doctrine, the Puritans with purity, the 18th century church with deadness and overcame that with a wonderful revival, the 19th century church with mission and the global kind of perspective that was thrust upon it by the communications developments, the 20th century church with rationalism and all the historical criticism, the way the Bible has been kind of bombed by critical challenges time and time again in the liberal kind of challenge and all that, the 20th century church. But today seems to be we're faced with the challenge of being lulled into a false sense of security by the very peace that we enjoy, the money that we have, the stability that the Western church experiences. And we are tempted to do almost anything, even compromise, to maintain.
3: 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But first, reminder that we are completely listener-supported here at the God-Centered Life. 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If you want to join them, you can do so at GodCenteredLife.org. And we'll say thank you in advance. Let's head back into Judges chapter 8 now. Here's Josh.
2: And so this morning, I want you to enter into the world of Gideon and learn from the mistakes he made. You may ask, why does that matter to me most personally? Well,

Ease, peace. It is a severe challenge. And so we need to learn from Gideon's mistakes. First, then, you cannot keep the peace. Gideon made a mistake here, and we need to learn from the mistake he made. You cannot keep the peace by avoiding confrontation. Now, if you look down at your Bibles, look from with me from verse 1 through to 3. And as you look down there, it seems very good, doesn't it? He's been criticized sharply, and he finds a way of answering them that pacifies the situation, that keeps the peace. But the way he does it by stroking their ego, doesn't he? Calm down, you know, strokes their ego. He says, doesn't he, aren't the gleanings of Ephraim's grapes better than the full grape harvest of Abiezer? And then their resentment against him subsided, but only for a time. And so if you read through to chapter 12, and you can, if you have a Bible, you can flick there briefly with me, though you don't need to. In chapter 12, exactly the same thing was asked again by Ephraim. The same kind of jealousy erupted. They try the same technique, but this time not with Gideon, with Jephthah, who's a far tougher challenge. And they say again, you know, why didn't you ask us out to fight with you? Their sense of entitlement. They were Ephraim. Why didn't we get the invitation to the party? You know? It's the poor old me syndrome, where they felt they were always the ones who got the sharp end of the stick. That came back. And now, you know, in chapter 12, because it had not been dealt with properly first time around, we find in chapter 12 it led to 42,000 of the Ephraimites getting killed because of their ego. Now, you see, some of you are conflict avoiders here. I guarantee it, okay? Some of us always are, right? Some of you are conflict avoiders, and I want to try and encourage you not to be. It's a very tricky thing to do right, because others of you here are at the opposite end of the spectrum. And not only would you say boo to a goose, you'd shoot it, cook it, and have it for Thanksgiving, right? And so we need a balance here. Our conversation is to be full of grace, but it is also to be seasoned with salt. We are to bear each other's burdens, but we are not to let each other's egos go on inflating to such an extent that the head's too big to fit through the church door. A soft answer does turn away wrath, but faithful are the wounds of a friend. And so there's a balance here, and to strike it consistently means being able to speak the truth in love. Take the situation here. Let's peer it back to see what was really going on. There's a lot more than initially meets the eye. Gideon, you see, was part of a family, which was the lead family of the tribe of Manasseh. Ephraim, you need to understand, was the junior brother of Manasseh, each together the two tribes of the house of Joseph, right? They may have even shared territory, or overlapped at least, in their tribal allotments. And so, of course, for Gideon to appear to have favored Manasseh was deeply offensive. You know, hey, he always got the top bunk kind of thing. You know, it was a family squabble. And so he tries to pacify it. You're far better than me. But you see, Gideon, in fact, had not favored Manasseh, but he never tells Ephraim that was the case. He basically tells them they're much better than him, representing in their minds he did the whole of Manasseh, and so hoping that their nose would stop being put out of joint. But it was their pride that had led them to be offended. And all Gideon does is stroke their pride even higher. You're far better. Don't worry. So that they can't possibly feel offended at little old him. When it would have been better to have said, look, you know, I called Manasseh first because they were nearer. You know, in the initial battle, they were actually just physically nearer. You got called because you were near where the troops were fleeing, so you could hold the Jordan against them, so that's why you got called next, because you were then physically near. You know, will you just stop being so precious and get on with it, for goodness sake, you know? But he doesn't explain it. He just flatters them. And he who flatters his neighbor is spreading a net for his feet. And so it proved for Ephraim. Later they lost 42,000 people because they had not learned not to have such an easily bruised ego. Speak the truth in love. Now, what does that mean? That doesn't mean first say something nice to soften the person up, and then wham, here comes the punch afterwards. It means have in your heart a good motivation before the Lord. Speak only what be helpful to the other person,
not use them as a means to get it off your chest.

0: and through it all, say it in a consistent way that is genuinely caring and loving. Speak the truth in love, not, you know, niceness first and then wham, here's the truth, but the whole thing in love. Now, of course, it is a risk to do that. But if you don't take the risk to confront the situation early on, it will just come back to bite you twice as bad. And so if you know someone whose job is proving an idol in their life, who can't get up in time for church on Sunday morning, whose family is proving an idol in their life, or whose money is proving an idol in their life, it may well be your responsibility to tell them. You can't keep the peace by avoiding confrontation. Second, you can't keep the peace by being a bad winner. This is, if you look down again from verse 4 to verse 17. Can you see there's a whole passage there? Scan your eye down with me, if you will. And this shows how it's even more tempting in life to be a bad winner than to be a sore loser. Sulking after you lose is bad sport. But rubbing it in after you have won makes it harder, of course, to maintain peace. And the whole thing must have been very tempting to Gideon. These towns that he goes to, Succoth and Peniel, refused to give him and his army food, and they were both genuinely exhausted. And what's more, it would have been very tempting because they questioned, and it must have been, you know, how deeply annoying, they questioned whether he was going to win. As if Gideon himself, mighty man that he was beginning to believe that he was, who had defeated 135,000 with his group of 300, was now going to have any trouble at all with a few thousand that remained. Of course not. He would show them. And he did. He ceremonially shamed the leaders and pulled down the tower of Peniel, no doubt a symbol of their vigor and strength. He even killed those who didn't get out of the tower in time, for goodness sake. And so this was real dancing on the grave of your enemy time, wasn't it? And not only was it ungracious, not only were these really not his enemy, though they were siding with his enemy by not helping him, perhaps, it must have also left a bitter taste in the mouth of those who were involved. Gideon was beginning to get a big head himself. One minute he's too weak, and next he's too strong. It's classic, isn't it? When we're called to defend the fatherless and the widow and give justice to them, it may be tempting instead to give way to the rich and the advantaged and take out our angst on those too weak to speak up for themselves, as Gideon did. But not only is that immoral, it is unwise. For the fear of the Lord is the beginning of wisdom. And he defends the cause of the fatherless and the widow. And an unjust society of whatever level, whether it's a small or larger sort of group of people, is an unstable one, and its peace will be short-lived. What's it like? It's like how if you go to watch a sports game with a friend, okay, and you're going to this game, and you're sitting around, and he's supporting one team, and you're supporting the other. And your friend says to you, my team, you know, talking about his favorite team, my team is definitely going to win, and they're going to completely beat you, and I'm as sure as that as the earth is round, not flat. That's what he says. And guess what happens? Your team wins. And you're so excited. And every time you see him, you call him a flat earther, because his team lost. Wow, you know, once or twice, maybe, that's okay. But at some point or other, you're risking your friendship, aren't you, if you go on like that? It's a little example. But the point is, there's something more important than being right. Perhaps you are someone who's about ready to find some peace. Peace can only come as we find peace with God. Lay aside your squabbles, turn from your sins, and turn back to God and find peace with him. Gideon was far from perfect, but he was a man of faith. And for us failures, you and me, there is in Jesus a sacrifice that will pay the penalty of our sins, that we might have a peaceful conscience and be forgiven.
1: That's Josh Moody, and this is the God-Centered Life. So sometimes finding peace is more important than being right. You said that in the course of the study. You talked about being a bad winner. Now, we've talked about letting God be the judge and letting justice be God's department and trusting that he'll work it out in the end. And that's a place that we can rest. Now, based on striving to not be a bad winner, is there a right way and a wrong way to do this? I mean, if I said that guy's going to get his... is that maybe less compassionate that God would be honored by?
2: Mm-hmm. Yeah, we can begin to take the place of God in our relationships with others and start to look down on... It can be a real challenge, I think, particularly in some of the culture wars that are going on. You can have sort of triumphant posturing.
1: Yeah.
2: And, of course, that puts the nose out of joint of all those who don't feel like they're on the quote-unquote winning side. Mm. Instead, Christians are to love their neighbor of whatever political party, of course, of whatever ethnicity, whatever ideology, whatever religion, and we're here to serve. So our winning posture needs to remain, perhaps this is the best way of putting it, our winning posture needs to remain a serving posture. And anything good that's been given to us, we're to use for the good of God's glory and for the good of the progress of his gospel and for the benefit of those around us.
1: There's a real practical application of the verse, "Vengeance is mine, says the Lord," right? I mean, we can't borrow that vengeance. We can't help with that. It's not ours.
2: Yeah, no, that's right.
1: Excellent.
2: Yeah.
1: Thank you, Josh. GodCenteredLife.org. This is our website. Josh has put together some resources there that he really believes could be helpful in helping you develop a God-centered life. 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If you'd like to get in touch with us, there's a contact page. 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
0: 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Well, there may be something in that. But perhaps even more true is it that a society is judged by how it treats its beaten enemies.
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0: I am wholly persuaded that the greatest need of the church today is a fresh outpouring of faith, hope, and love.
1: Welcome to Open the Bible with Pastor Colin Smith. I'm Steve Hiller. Glad you're with us. And over the past few months, we've been looking at growing in faith, growing in hope. Today, we look at growing in love.
2: Yes, and love being the one that is of supreme value. The apostle makes it very clear that there are three things that remain. Everything else is going to pass away, but faith, hope, and love will remain, and that is why they are of supreme value. But he then says, the greatest of these is love. So here is the thing that we must pursue. We can't talk about it too much. It's outlined for us here in 1 Corinthians in chapter 13, where Paul goes through the many gifts and achievements that we may have in our lives. People are able to accomplish remarkable things. But the thing that really matters, the apostle says, is are we growing in love?
1: Well, we're going to continue to look at that today as we open our Bibles to 1 Corinthians 13 and continue our message, Love is Our Distinct Calling. Here is Pastor Colin.
0: I've been reading the story of William Wilberforce, a member of the British Parliament in the 18th and early 19th century, who proposed legislation to abolish slavery. He was defeated 11 times over a period of 20 years. But by God's grace, he overcame that mountain of opposition and was finally blessed with wonderful success. Wilberforce had faith in the Lord Jesus Christ, and God used him to move a mountain. Now, some people, like Wilberforce, are drawn to the hardest tasks. And if that's you, it's a very wonderful gift indeed. Some people have a special kind of faith that enables them to believe that a mountain can be overcome. And if God has given you that kind of gift, I want to encourage you, find the mountain that he is calling you to move. And then give yourself to moving it by faith, even if it takes the whole of your life to see it happen. But remember this, that every gift brings its own unique temptation. And the obvious temptation to those who accomplish great things is the temptation to pride. The feeling that what has been accomplished was the result of your own power. James Denny gives this warning to pastors as well as to those who are successful in business. Let me quote what he says. The sense may steal upon a man's mind that his commanding personality is that to which circumstances yield. His practical capacity is that which transmits force and sees that work is done. And when that happens, Denny says, all is lost. If you think that the moving of a mountain was ultimately your personality, your force, your power, rather than that God in his marvelous grace used you to do it, you've lost everything. That's what Denny's saying. And that's what the Apostle Paul is saying here. If I have all faith so as to remove mountains, but have not love, I am nothing. Love is what enables a person to achieve great things and then still to serve with humility. Love reminds a believer that his calling to move one mountain may not be the calling of another believer who may be called to move another mountain. And love will enable you to find joy in the achievements of others as much as you find joy in the achievements of your own. And then fifthly, Paul identifies this gift of unusual generosity. Look at what he says. If I give, verse 3, all I have, not a tenth, not even half, if I give everything, all that I have. This is what Jesus called the rich young ruler to do, and he couldn't do it. He couldn't bring himself to do it because he didn't have love. Paul says, if I give all that I have. Now, God calls all of us to be generous, but some people have a special calling and a special ability in this regard. And if God has put it into your heart to be generous, be as generous as you possibly can. But remember that every gift carries its own hidden temptation, and the temptation to those who give generously is that it is possible to give simply as a matter of duty. It's possible to give in order to make an impression. It's possible to give as a means of exercising control. You can give without love. And Paul says, if I give all that I have and have not love, I gain nothing. But you see, growing in love is what will enable you to give with freedom and with joy. And your reward will be very great. The Apostle Paul says in 2 Corinthians, the next letter in the New Testament, whoever sows sparingly will reap sparingly, and whoever sows bountifully will also reap bountifully. Sow bountifully because your heart is growing in love. Grow in love and you will sow bountifully. And then the last gift that Paul identifies here is the gift of courageous commitment. Look at what he says. And if I deliver up my body to be burned. Now, Paul is describing here the courage of believers who pay the ultimate price of laying down their own lives for their faith in the Lord Jesus Christ. Believers have faced persecution from the earliest times, and around the world, many still do today. Some have died and still die horrible and painful deaths. And no one could possibly do this without being given a special gift of strength to meet the unique challenge of this particular calling. Now, God may have called you to an unusual level of sacrifice and of commitment. And if that is the case, give yourself to what God has called you to do, irrespective of the cost, knowing that God will give to you all that you need to fulfill all that He has called you to do. But remember that it is possible to make great sacrifices without love. And the obvious temptation for those whose sacrifices have been great is to resent those whose paths in life have been easier. I remember very vividly hearing from a pastor in a country in Eastern Europe who told me that the greatest difficulty that the churches faced after the fall of communism was the tension that emerged between church leaders who had been imprisoned during the communist time and others who had not. And you can understand this. We took a costly stand. Where were you when we were in jail? Why weren't you with us? Why didn't you take the same stand as we did? But you see, what is the point in taking a costly stand if you cannot love your own brother who chose a different path? If I deliver my body up to be burned, the apostle says, but have not love, I gain nothing. Nothing. And what a tragedy it would be to make great sacrifices for the Lord Jesus Christ and gain nothing from it. Now, this temptation to resent people who choose an easier path than the one that you walk may actually be closer to home than some of us might think. The more committed you become, the more you will be tempted to resent those who don't show the same measure of commitment that you do. But it is love that will set you free from this kind of resentment. It is love that will enable you to say, what I do for the Lord Jesus Christ and for his people, and though it be costly, I have no regrets. Love will enable you to say that. Courageous commitment is a marvelous gift, but only if it is exercised with love.
1: 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We're going to pause here, but we'll get back to this message in just a moment, so I hope you'll stay with us. Well, a lot of us may feel like we need to grow in love, especially when it comes to loving those we deeply disagree with. But how is that possible? And can you become a more significantly loving person than you are right now? Well, the good news is love can be learned. It's possible to grow in love. And God's Holy Spirit is given to us for this purpose. That's what Pastor Colin Smith's newest book, Grow in Love, is all about. 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Well, let's get back to the message. Again, here is Pastor Colin.
0: I had originally intended to try and speak from the whole of 1 Corinthians in chapter 13 today, but there's just so much in these first three verses that I've decided to leave the rest for next week, and we'll come back to it then. So let me, in these remaining minutes, try to press this home into our hearts. The main point of the message today is that whatever our gifts, we all need to grow in love. I wonder if you noticed that these verses written by the Apostle Paul are framed in the first person. Paul says, if I speak in the tongues of men and of angels, but have not love, I am a noisy gong or a clanging cymbal. And, you know, the Apostle gives us a rather marvelous example of expressing oneself in love by the way that he puts this. A less thoughtful person would say, if you speak with the tongues of men and angels, and if you don't have love, well, you know what? You are just a noisy gong and a clanging cymbal. But the Apostle Paul doesn't say it like that. He offers himself as an example of someone who would gain nothing, be nothing, if he did not have love. Now, the more I think about this, the more staggering it seems to me that it is. Think about Paul's speaking. God used this man's gift of speaking more than any other person to spread the gospel across the entire ancient Roman world, and it happened with extraordinary effect. And then think about this man's spiritual experience. He saw the glory of the risen Lord who appeared to him on the road to Damascus. It would be hard to imagine a more remarkable spiritual experience than that. And then think about this man's brilliant mind. I mean, he was trained in the school of Gamaliel, one of the best schools that anyone could have gone to at the time. And his natural gifts were heightened even further by the work of the Holy Spirit, opening his eyes to the meaning of Scripture and to the mystery of the gospel. And think about the Apostle Paul's extraordinary achievement. I mean, planting churches across the Roman Empire in the face of relentless hostility and opposition. This man was used by God to move mountains. He really was. And think about his generosity. The Apostle Paul gave himself to the service of the Lord Jesus Christ freely. He often worked as a tent maker by day, then giving himself to ministry at night. Why? So that he did not have to impose a financial burden on newly formed churches by asking people to support him. And then think about this man's courage. Shipwrecked, beaten with rods, repeatedly arrested and imprisoned. You could hardly have a more gifted, committed, generous, courageous person than the Apostle Paul, and yet he says, if I speak with the tongues of men and of angels but have not love, I am a noisy gong and a clanging cymbal. And if I have prophetic powers and understand all mysteries and have all knowledge, if I have faith that can move mountains, but I have not love, well, I am nothing. The Apostle Paul. And if I give all that I have and deliver up my body to be burned, if I make the ultimate sacrifice itself and have not love, I gain nothing. The Apostle Paul gaining nothing? Now, friends, if this was true for him, how much more true is it for me and for us? The message today is really very simple. I am asking you to join me in seeking to grow in love. I am wholly persuaded that the greatest need of the church today is a fresh outpouring of faith, hope, and love. And in as much as that happens, the world will see something radically different that could only have come from the hand of Jesus. You may be wondering, where could I find love like this? Maybe you're thinking, I've never been loved like this. Maybe the very mention of the word love makes you feel something that you lack. I've never been loved like this. Oh, yes, you have. I want you to remember today that the man who wrote these words was once an angry, violent man. He lived with a passion for his own particular issue, and he hated everyone who disagreed with him. Hated. How did love come into his life? Well, he tells us in Galatians in chapter 2 and verse 20, the Son of God loved me and gave himself for me. And the knowledge of that love of Jesus Christ for this man transformed him from the inside out, and the same love of the Lord Jesus Christ can change you too. Love is at the heart of all that God calls us to do for him. And love is at the heart of all that God has done for us. God shows his own love for us in this, that while we were still sinners, Christ died for us. In this is love, not that we loved God, which of course we didn't, but that he loved us. And he sent his Son to be the propitiating sacrifice for our sins. God so loved the world that he gave his only Son, that whoever believes in him should not perish, but have eternal life.
1: Well, I hope that you know that love of God that Pastor Colin has been talking about today. You know that you have eternal life because you're secure in his love. Maybe you've got questions about that. We'd love for you to contact us here at Open the Bible. 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And Colin, why did you write this book?
2: Well, this is the third in a series on faith, hope, and love. And of course, the Bible says that these are the three things that are going to remain. It's very striking. Paul says everything else is going to pass away, but faith, hope, and love, they're going to abide, and the greatest of these is love. So I'm absolutely convinced that the greatest need of the Christian church today is a fresh outpouring of faith and of hope and of love. I mean, think about it. Everybody is looking for love. Everybody wants to find hope. Everybody needs someone to believe in. And God has given us these things in Jesus Christ. And the more we grow in faith, the more we grow in hope, and the more we grow in love, the more effective we're going to be in the world, and the more we're going to be like our Savior.
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3: What do we do when we see someone who is godly falling into sin? Should we take a perverse delight in it? Should we make sure we tell as many people as possible about it? Well, that's not what the Bible says. It says the opposite. Be humble about this because that could have happened to you. And our objective is never to destroy. Our objective is always to restore.

0: tomorrow for Mark Twain. Bad news can travel halfway around the world, while good news is still putting on its shoes. When an influential believer falls into sin, it seems like we hear about it at the speed of light. But how do we reach out to someone who's helped us when they're the ones who need help? Pastor Greg Laurie answers that question today on A New Beginning. We're considering a story about Noah in the book of Genesis. This godly man sinned, but we can learn from this biblical account.
1: We're talking a little bit about Noah last time and how evil things were and how Noah managed to work for God. He worked for God. He said, I want you to effectively build a giant boat. In one of the greatest practical acts of faith in all of history, Noah cut down that first gopher wood tree to build this ark. I mean, this man followed the will of God, and he sat on this boat for all of this time, and he waited on the Lord. And then when they finally reached dry land, Noah built an altar to the Lord. I mean, hey, if you'd been cooped up in a boat for that long, wouldn't you want to just run around for a while? Noah said, no, I'm going to bring a sacrifice to God. I'm going to remember that God did all of this for us. And now we read of some things that Noah did that kind of shock us. But actually, they shouldn't shock us at all. We see Noah messing up big time in Genesis chapter 9. Let's read about it. Verse 20. After the flood, Noah began to cultivate the ground and he planted a vineyard. One day he drank some wine that he had made and he became drunk and lay naked inside his tent. Ham, the father of Canaan, saw that his father was naked and went outside and told his brothers. Then Shem and Japheth took a robe and held it over their shoulders and backed into the tent to cover their father. As they did this, they looked the other way so they would not see him naked. When Noah woke up from his stupor, he learned what Ham, the youngest son, had done. Then he cursed Canaan, the son of Ham. May Canaan be cursed. May he be the lowest of servants to his relatives. Then Noah said, may the Lord God of Shem be blessed, and may Canaan be a servant. May God expand the territory of Japheth. And now may Japheth share the prosperity of Shem, and may Canaan be his servant. Noah lived another 350 years after the great flood. He lived 950 years, and then he died. Wow. Okay, what? Why did this happen? Because the Bible's an honest book. And if one of our heroes messes up, we're going to read about it. And we're going to learn from it. Just like we learn from their positive example, we'll learn from their negative example of things to not do. First point I would bring up, though, the fall of Noah shows that anyone can fall into sin. Anyone can fall into sin. No one is above or beyond temptation. It's ironic because when Noah is introduced to us in Genesis 6:9, it says he was a righteous man, blameless among the people of his time, and he walked with God. Then, of course, we're told he was a preacher of righteousness. There are a few characters in the Bible with credentials like this. He's a genuine hero of the faith, slipping. But let me say something that might surprise you, but I want you to think about this. You might be surprised to know that sometimes those who have known the Lord longer can be more vulnerable to slipping than the person who is younger in the faith. Take a small child. A small child knows they need their parent. They call out to their mommy or their daddy for everything. They can't even feed themselves yet. They're dependent upon their parent. But as they get older, they become more independent. When they become teenagers, they don't even want to see you anymore, right? But that's the whole point, isn't it? We're raising them to stand on their own two feet and think for themselves. And as we grow in our faith, initially we're so dependent on God. But after a few years have gone by, now a decade has passed, now 2 decades, now 3 decades, you've acquired a little bit of Bible knowledge, haven't you? You've worn out a few Bibles. You know a few things. In fact, you think you probably know more than you actually know. Now you're a sermon connoisseur. And I like this one guy's messaging, but I don't like the other and I disagree with him. So you're an expert on everything. And here's the problem. you start lowering your guard a little bit and you think, I know all these things and I've grown so much. Okay, that's great, but wait, be on guard, because you might find yourself falling into some kind of sin. Pride goes before a fall. That's what the Bible says. Simon Peter made the mistake of boasting in the presence of the other disciples, they'll all deny you, I will never deny you. Jesus said, before the rooster has crowed twice, you will deny me thrice, basically. And that's exactly what happened. Consider this. Noah's not the only one who messed up later in life. Moses did too. Here's Moses, the great lawgiver. Moses, who delivered the Israelites from the bondage of Pharaoh and went through the wilderness with them. He comes to the very brink of the promised land and he's unable to enter in because he sinned against God. And the Lord did not let him enter into the land. David too, the great king of Israel, sinned later in life. When he should have been leading his troops into battle, he was idle. He's in his 50s, he's kicking back. And he's thinking he's above it all and he falls into sin. And David's own son, Solomon, also fell into gross sin in his later years. Solomon was blessed with supernatural wisdom that was so great, people came from around the world to sit at his feet and learn. But then Solomon went on a sinful binge, sampling everything this world has to offer. So think of these great men of God who messed up later in life.
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2: I just want to say hi, Pastor Greg. I am writing to you from Dulag Christian Fellowship, a small but growing church here in Dulag, Leyte, Philippines. By God's grace, the Lord is drawing people in our town. We want to sincerely thank you for your faithful ministry to Harvest Christian Fellowship and A New Beginning, which has greatly influenced and encouraged us here. Many of our Bible studies and Sunday messages are inspired by your teaching style. We often adopt your outlines into Tagalog and Warai, our local dialects, so that people in our community can easily understand the gospel. Through your teachings, many here in Dulag are being strengthened and lives are being changed. We are praying for you, your family, and your team that the Lord will continue to use you powerfully for His glory. 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
0: What an encouragement to hear how these messages are reaching all the way to the Philippines. Do you have a story to tell? If so, would you call and share it with us? Call 866-871-1144. That's 866-871-1144. Well, we're considering Noah's failure in Genesis chapter 9. Pastor Greg is presenting his message, God Keeps His Promises.
1: Noah had done the big work already. You know, he's built the ark, he's landed the ark, he's accomplished the purpose. Now he's thinking, I don't know, I've worked awfully hard. I think I'll just plant a vineyard and enjoy the fruit of my labor. And you know what happens here in this story. And this also brings up the destructive power of alcohol. Look at verse 21. He became drunk and lay naked. Do I have to tell you it's a sin to get drunk? This comes as a revelation to some people. The Bible tells us to not be drunk with wine. And I know about the destructive power of alcohol. The first 17 years of my life, I lived in an alcoholic home. My mom didn't just drink. She was a raging alcoholic, screaming and yelling every night, throwing things, passing out. And my mother, who was a beautiful woman, at the age of 70, looked like she was 90 or beyond, because the effects of her drinking had taken its toll on her, including a head-on collision that she had while driving drunk one night. It was so sad what drinking did to her life, and I saw the ruined relationships and all the rest of it, and I've seen to this day how alcohol destroys people and even Christians. So this is something we need to be so careful of. Think of how many lives have been destroyed through it. I love how

what his son Ham does. He sees his father in this compromised state. And by the way, the Bible suggests he deliberately put himself in that state. Not just that he was drunk, but scholars tell us the Hebrew word for uncovered indicates a deliberate act, not a mere unconscious effort of drunkenness. So he was intentionally living in a bad way here. And he should have never done this, but okay, he had done it, all right? So his son Ham sees him and thinks, oh, this, I'm going to tell everyone how badly my father messed up. And what a shame that was. The other brothers did not react that way. What do we do when we see someone who is godly falling into sin? Should we take a perverse delight in it? Should we make sure we tell as many people as possible about it? By the way some people behave, you would think the Bible says if a brother or a sister is overtaken in sin, you who are spiritual should kick them when they're down and tell as many people as possible. Well, that's not what the Bible says. It says the opposite. If a brother or a sister is overtaken in sin, we're told in Scripture, you who are spiritual should seek to restore them in a spirit of weakness, considering yourself, lest you also be tempted. In other words, be humble about this because it could be you. That could have happened to you. And our objective is never to destroy. Our objective is always to restore. I know it's hard because when you confront someone who's in sin, well, let's go back to drinking again since you love that subject so much. And so they're drinking and you're seeing it's ruining their life. You're seeing they're making horrible decisions. Man, you got to stop doing that. What are you doing? Why are you living that way? Hey man, don't judge my journey, they say. Or they say something more like, hey, don't judge my journey. Okay. Yeah, I'll tell you what. You got to change your course. I love you. I'm saying this because I care about you. See, that my objective is to help them, to get them back on their feet again. Because I'm told in James 5:19, if anyone should wander from the truth and someone should bring him back, remember this, whoever turns a sinner from the error of his way will save his soul from death and cover a multitude of sins. So, Noah was effectively a last days believer. He was waiting for the judgment of God to come through a flood. We too are last days believers. Jesus said, as it was in the days of Noah, so also will it be when the Son of Man comes back again. And what did he tell us after that? He said, so two men will be working in the field. One will be taken, the other left. Two will be in a bed. One will be taken and the other left. Then he concludes, so stay awake. You don't know when your master will show up. So let me ask you this in closing. If Christ were to come back today or tonight, would you be one of the ones who would be caught up to meet him in the air? Or would you be one of the ones who would be left behind? You don't want to be. Because then a great tribulation period is coming. It's going to be a horrible time. You want to be ready for the Lord's return. Or maybe I'm talking to somebody right now who, like Noah, you've fallen. You're like that lady in that commercial. I've fallen and I can't get up. You need someone to help you. And God will help you. He'll pull you up and he'll forgive you. Not condemn you. He died for your sin, and he loves you. Even when you fail, even when you fall short, he'll give you a second chance, but you must call out to him. And as we close our message today, I want to extend an invitation for any of you to believe in Jesus Christ, to be forgiven of your sin, and know with certainty that you'll go to heaven when you die, and know with certainty that you'll be ready for the Lord's return. And if you've fallen, to be restored and get back up on your feet spiritually. If you need to make a commitment to Christ or recommitment to him, why don't you do it right now? Let's all pray. Father, thank you for your word to us. And I pray that you will speak to every heart here, everyone watching and listening, wherever they are. They're loved by you with an everlasting love. And you want to bring them into relationship with yourself. Help them to respond now. In Jesus' name I pray. Amen.

0: 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And if you'd like to make a change, Pastor Greg will come back to help you with that before today's edition of A New Beginning wraps up in just a moment. 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It's called A Great Awakening, the story of George Whitefield.
1: You have promoted the greatest awakening these colonies have ever seen. Arise, O sleeper! Awaken!
0: Pastor Greg, there's a scene in the movie where a rather tired, stuffy old preacher reads a scripture with absolutely no conviction, then half-heartedly introduces George Whitefield as the guest speaker. And Whitefield steps up with his thunderous voice and his explosive passion, and the people are just riveted. But at the end, the old preacher is so incensed, he tells Whitefield never to come back again. And if I'm remembering right, you had a similar experience when you were a young preacher. Isn't that right?
2: That's really true. And if you've seen the Jesus Revolution film, you'll remember that it was depicted there. But basically, I was invited to go speak at a church where another pastor had been speaking previously, but he wasn't coming that week. And they were supposed to tell them they were sending the very young man, Greg Laurie, up to speak. I think I was 18 years old, and wow, they didn't know I was coming. So I walked up to the man that was clearly in charge and made sure everyone knew that. And they said, "Hello, my name is Greg Laurie. I'm from Calvary Chapel, and I've been asked to speak here tonight." He said, "Well, no one told me that you were speaking." "Oh, no, I've been asked to speak." And he goes, "Well, I'm not sure I believe that. Why don't you just go sit there in that pew and we'll wait to see if the other speaker shows up," which was kind of insulting, frankly. And I sat there and I waited because I knew he wasn't coming. I knew he was the guy. And then finally he said, "Okay, you can speak just this one time." Hardly a vote of confidence, but the Lord blessed that night. And that became the beginning of our ministry. And there's a very similar scene in this film that we're offering our listeners called A Great Awakening, where young George Whitefield gets up to speak and the elderly preacher got up and gave him the worst introduction imaginable. And then Whitefield got up there and he began to speak and quickly realized he wasn't going to read from these notes he had written out. He was going to speak more spontaneously. And he pounds the pulpit and dust comes out of the old Bible that was probably never opened. And he begins to preach. And it's one of the greatest scenes in the whole film. In fact, here's the scene. Listen to this.
3: "The congregation has grown quite large, presumably in anticipation of our guest speaker, who has excited many of late and created not a little following for himself.
4: I'm very sorry to see you here, Mr. Whitefield."
3: "So, without further ado..."
5: "So's the devil."
3: "The Reverend George Whitefield."
5: "I will not be a velvet-mouthed preacher.
1: Do not be deceived! You may have a religious head and yet have the devil in your heart. Our Lord speaks the same words to you as surely as he spoke them to Nicodemus of old. You must be born again."
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0: 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Or go online to harvest.org. And then, if you'd like to make a change today in your relationship with God, Pastor Greg has some additional thoughts to share.
2: Maybe as you've been listening to this message, you've thought, I wish I could come into this relationship with God. I just don't know how. Let me tell you how you can come into a relationship with God right here, right now. First of all, you need to recognize you need God. You need to admit you're a sinner. I know some people choke on that word, but the Bible says all have sinned and fallen short of the glory of God. But then you need to recognize that Jesus Christ, the Son of God, died on the cross for your sin. The Bible says, while we were yet sinners, Christ died for us. And then you need to believe in Jesus. Jesus put it this way, for God so loved the world, he gave his only begotten Son, and whosoever believes in him should not perish, but have everlasting life. You might ask, how does one believe in Jesus? To believe means to put your faith and trust in Christ alone, and to receive him into your life as your own friend, Savior, and Lord. The Bible says, for as many as received him, he gave them the power to become sons of God. Would you like to receive Christ? And by that I mean, would you like to ask Jesus to enter into your life and be your Savior, your friend, your Lord? If so, you can just pray this prayer after me. It's a simple prayer. You can pray it out loud if you would like, or you could pray it in the quietness of your heart. But if you want Jesus Christ to forgive you of your sin, if you want to go to heaven when you die, or maybe you want to make a recommitment to the Lord, just pray this prayer after me now. Pray these words if you would. Lord Jesus, I know that I'm a sinner, but I know that you're the Savior who died on the cross for my sin. I turn now from my sin, and I ask you to come into my life and forgive me of all of my sin. Thank you for loving me. Thank you for hearing this prayer, and thank you for answering this prayer. In Jesus' name I pray. Amen. Hey, if you just prayed that prayer, I want to congratulate you and say, welcome to the family of God.
0: Yeah, that's right. 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Well, next time, Pastor Greg begins a series on a significant topic. 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

0: 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We're Karen and Jeremy.
1: Welcome to your Thursday. 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
1: My daughter was in a very bad car accident. Her life was spared. And I know that was just God. But as a single person, I never feel alone because God ministers to me through the music and the teachings. 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

0: KCBI, glad you're here. We're Karen and Jeremy, and today Jeremy has your morning motivator.
1: There is a lot to learn about our spiritual lives when we look at nature. Take a fruit tree that I saw as an example. It had lots of green leaves on it, looked very healthy. Branches were stretching up into the air, some with a little bit of fruit on them, some without any fruit on them. But I noticed there was one branch loaded up with fruit compared to all the other branches. The fruit was so heavy, in fact, that the branch was like bent down almost to the ground. The branch that was bearing the most fruit wasn't the one reaching the highest. It was the one bowing the lowest. You know, I can do everything to lift myself up as high as I can and look good in the process, but my strength alone will yield little fruit. But when I'm humble before God and abiding daily in Jesus, the fruit grows naturally. John 15:8 says, "By this my Father is glorified, that you bear much fruit, and so prove to be my disciples."
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0: welcome in. We're your married morning team, Karen and Jeremy at KCBI.
1: If your workplace has a lot of women there, it wouldn't be unheard of that more than one woman could be pregnant at the same time. Well, at a hospital in Dayton, Ohio, in the labor and delivery unit, there are 17 nurses that are all pregnant.
0: At the same time.
1: At the same time. Now, this has actually happened before at this unit. In 2019, 11 women were pregnant at the same time. So now they've even beaten that record.
0: This is their thing, yeah.
1: Yeah. And they said, the nurse manager said, you know, we kind of found out over a couple of months, but we're really excited about it. And I was thinking, you're excited until all these women go on maternity leave.
0: I was going to say, in 9 months, you are going to have a staffing issue.
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1: The good news is happening all around us, but sometimes it's hard to find it. 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

0: John Denver, obviously the song of the U.S. men's team throughout their World Cup journey, Country Road. And yesterday they won their game 2-0, and so now they advance in the World Cup competition. They haven't done that, I think, in like 24 years to the next stage. So congratulations to the U.S. men's team. Afterwards, it's always inspiring to see the players come to the center of the field and pray together. It's a way that you just see God coming out in their lives. And I think that's such an encouragement to me to see at that high level. Yeah. They're still praising the one true king. And recently, the Brazilian World Cup goalkeeper, Alisson Becker, was interviewed about his faith, and what he had to say was really good.
1: Christian's life should be driven by what the Bible says. We believe the Bible. Christians believe the Bible is the God's words. I choose to live my life based on the truths that we have from the Bible. The way I relate to people, the way I relate to my work, to my job, how I perform, how I train. So the Bible says that there is a verse, everything you do, do as you are doing for God, to please God. It says everything. So all things that I do, even our conversation, I try somehow to glorify God. Maybe I don't need to preach to you, but to glorify God, maybe just having a nice conversation, be a nice guy, being truthful. I think that's what I take to my life, and not only for football, but the way I talk with my kids, the way I teach them, the way I talk with my wife, the way I treat her, the way I treat other people. So it's for all my life.

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1: A Texas fire department has a PSA for you in case you're thinking about shooting off fireworks in your neighborhood.
0: It's not legal in the city limits.
1: No. So North Richland Hills Fire Department has made a really funny video for social media where there is a guy who is getting ready to shoot off fireworks. 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
1: Hoping you can spend a part of your 4th of July weekend with us. 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

0: KCBI, we're your married morning team, Karen and Jeremy.
1: When you were a kid, if you told your parents you really wanted to eat out somewhere, they might say, we have food at home. And okay. I always hated that expression. It's like, it's not the same.
0: No.
1: Well, last night, our son Tyler wanted Subway. He's ordering on the app for both of us. He tells me at the end, he's like, all right, it's going to be $22. And that's with a coupon. And I was just thinking, $22? There's just two of us.
0: Yeah.
1: It's two sandwiches and chips and a drink. Like, that felt like so much money.
0: Well, I remember when they did $5 foot longs. They had a whole promotion. I mean,
1: yeah. Prices have definitely gone up. And now I understood what my dad went through. Because sometimes I just remember telling him the prices of things. And he just was flabbergasted. He could not believe how expensive things were. And I think I'm in that place. And I understand now why. Because, like, when I was younger, you could buy a meal at a fast food restaurant, a whole meal, and if you had a $5 bill, that would cover the whole thing.
0: Mm-hmm.
1: It is not that way anymore. And when he told me the price,

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1: This Saturday, as you're celebrating America's 250th birthday, you can also do something meaningful and pray with KCBI every hour from the United We Kneel ebook, which you can download at kcbi.org. 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
1: KCBI, we're your married morning team, Karen and Jeremy.
2: I read a quote yesterday. It's so good. It says, worry is like a treadmill. It gives you something to do, but never gets you anywhere.
1: Oh, that is good. Mm-hmm. That kind of makes me think about Philippians 4, 6, and 7, where it says, don't be anxious about anything, but every situation through prayer and petition with thanksgiving, present your request to God, and the peace of God, which transcends all understanding, will guard your hearts and minds in Christ Jesus.

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1: There's probably a few important things that you're praying about right now. One of those may be someone you love who has to work out in this extreme Texas heat. 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
1: If you or someone you know is expecting a child before the end of the year, that child will be in a very unique group of kids and receive something special.
0: What is it?
1: So kids born between July 2nd and December 31st will receive a limited edition commemorative Social Security card.
0: That was a little anticlimactic, I'm not going to lie.
1: The card will have the official stamp that says Freedom 250 in honor of America's 250th birthday.
0: The sad thing is, it's collectible only for you. This is, you can't even trade this like a baseball card down the road.
2: I love that I can find truth. I love it when the teachers can break down the word and make it easy to understand.
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1: Can I tell you the only thing that would be better than finding a $5 bill in my jeans pocket? Finding a pair of Thin Mint Girl Scout cookies in the freezer that I forgot about on a hot day like today. Are we the only ones that put them in the freezer?

0: KCBI, glad you're here. We're Karen and Jeremy, and today Jeremy has your morning motivator.
1: There is a lot to learn about our spiritual lives when we look at nature. Take a fruit tree that I saw as an example. It had lots of green leaves on it, looked very healthy. Branches were stretching up into the air, some with a little bit of fruit on them, some without any fruit on them.

0: but my strength alone will yield little fruit. 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John 15:8 says, by this my Father is glorified, that you bear much fruit and so prove to be my disciples.
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12: 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Today on Pathway to Victory, Dr. Robert Jeffress explains why America is, and always has been, a Christian nation. But first, let's take a moment to hear some important ministry updates.
10: Thanks, David, and welcome again to Pathway to Victory. I'm guessing that your household is a lot like mine today. Amy and I are preparing for a fun-filled celebration of Independence Day this coming weekend. In light of the national holiday, I've chosen to focus entirely on our great country and the Christian heritage we enjoy. That's our topic today and again tomorrow. But first, I need to remind you that we're in the final countdown for the exciting In God We Trust matching challenge. The deadline for receiving your gift is July 5th. And so today we're calling on every listener to help us meet the goal of $1.5 million by this Sunday at midnight when you give a gift to Pathway to Victory during this matching challenge. Every dollar will be matched so we can reach more and more Americans with the truth of God's Word. 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It's a stunning, full-color volume that tells the story of a nation born on its knees, built on God's Word, and sustained by the prayers of His people. This is history worth holding in your hands. David and I will repeat all these details after my message. But right now, it's time to get started with today's important study. I've titled my message, America is a Christian Nation.
11: Listen long enough to organizations like the American Civil Liberties Union or the Freedom From Religion Foundation or any other left-wing group, and you will come to believe this history of America. You'll come to believe that America was founded by a wide diversity of people from many different faiths. Some deists, some atheists, and a few Christians. But they were all united by one dream. They wanted to build a completely secular nation that was devoid of any religious, especially Christian, influence. Their goal was to build an unscalable wall around this country that would protect this country from any religious influence seeping in to public life. That version of American history belongs in the same category as the story of George Washington and the cherry tree. It is a complete myth. As we're going to discover today, America was founded predominantly, not exclusively, but predominantly by Christians who wanted to build this Christian nation on the foundation of God's will. And furthermore, these men believed that the future success of our country depended upon our fidelity to the Christian beliefs. And that's why we can say, though it's politically incorrect to do so, we say without hesitation or apology that America was founded as a Christian nation. And our future success depends upon our country being faithful to those eternal truths of God's word. Now today, in the minutes that we have, I want to do three things. First of all, I want us to look at the historical evidence for the Christian founding of our country, and I think you're going to be surprised by what you hear. Secondly, I want us to look at our detour from that Christian foundation of our nation. What has happened in our country in the last 70 years? And then finally, we're going to look at the consequences of renouncing our Christian foundation as a country. First of all, let's look at the historical evidence. What is the evidence this nation was founded as a Christian nation? Well, first of all, let's look at the spiritual beliefs of our founders. Were they neutral toward religion, as we're told? No, the fact is, 52 of the 55 men who attended the Constitutional Convention were Orthodox Christians. In fact, two of our founders, Elias Boudinot and John Jay, who happened to go on to be the first Chief Justice of our Supreme Court, went on to become the leaders of the American Bible Society. They wanted to distribute the Bible to as many people as possible, and they believed that the message of the Bible could transform lives and set the nation on a proper moral course. Yes, it is true that two of our founders were deists, not Christians. They were deists, Thomas Jefferson, Benjamin Franklin. And yet even these deists did not ignore the spiritual foundation of our country. It is interesting that both of these men, Jefferson and Franklin, worked together to propose a national seal for the new United States of America. You know what that seal they proposed was? It was a drawing of Moses leading the children of Israel out of Egypt, following God as the pillar of cloud. That's what they wanted to be, our national symbol. Benjamin Franklin believed that the Continental Congress should seek God's blessing in an opening prayer every time they met. Franklin said, quote, "I have lived, sir, a long time, and the longer I live, the more convincing proofs I see of this truth, that God governs in the affairs of men. And if a sparrow cannot fall to the ground without his notice, is it probable that an empire can rise without his aid? We have been assured, sir, in the sacred writings that except the Lord build, they labor in vain that built it." That is Benjamin Franklin. Some years ago, two professors from the University of Houston, Charles Lineman and Donald Luntz, did a study to try to determine whom our founding fathers quoted the most. They figured that if they could determine whom our founding fathers quoted the most, they could better understand what they meant in these documents. They spent 10 years studying over 15,000 documents, and they found that the three men our founding fathers quoted the most were British philosopher John Locke, French philosopher Baron Montesquieu, and English judge Sir William Blackstone. However, our founding fathers cited the Bible four times more often than they quoted Montesquieu or Blackstone, and 12 times more than they quoted John Locke. More than a third of all the founding fathers' quotes came directly from the Bible. And another 60% came from those authors who had based their writings on the Bible. In fact, the founding fathers referenced the Bible more than all Enlightenment authors combined. And it's that historical fact that caused Ken Woodward, writing in Newsweek magazine in an article, How the Bible Made America, to come to this conclusion. He said, quote, "Now historians are discovering that the Bible, even perhaps more than the Constitution, is our founding document." That is Newsweek magazine. It's not Christianity Today, it's Newsweek magazine. Our founding document is the Bible. That is what the history says. Consider what some of the things our founding fathers said. George Washington, our first president, in his first inaugural address, said, "It would be improper to omit in this first official act my fervent supplications to that almighty being. No people can be bound to acknowledge and adore the invisible hand which conducts the affairs of men more than the people of the United States." Or consider the words of our second president, John Adams, quote, "The general principles on which the fathers achieved independence were the general principles of Christianity. I will avow that as I then believed and now believe, that those general principles of Christianity are as eternal and immutable as the existence and the attributes of God, and that those principles of liberty are as unalterable as human nature." President John Adams. Or consider this quote by Adams. He said, "Our Constitution was made only for a moral and religious people. It is wholly inadequate to the government of any other." Now that's an amazing concession. When our nation turns to secularism and away from God, we have no document that can keep order in our country. Our forefathers designed this country and they wrote the Constitution with the assumption that people would be guided by a belief and obedience to God. Consider what the words of John Jay, the first Chief Justice of the Supreme Court and the co-author of the Federalist Papers were. John Jay said, "Providence," that's how they referred to God, "Providence has given our people the choice of their rulers, and it is the duty as well as the privilege of interest of our Christian nation to select and prefer Christians for their rulers." Did you hear what this first Chief Justice said? Not only are we a Christian nation, we have a duty to prefer and select Christians as the leaders in this Christian nation. Why, he would be hauled into court today and sued for saying such a thing. But that was the founding fathers. That's what they believed. John Quincy Adams, as you know, was the son of John Adams. He was the sixth president of the United States. You won't believe what he said. Quote, "Why is it that next to the birthday of the Savior of the world, your most joyous and most venerated festival returns this day, that is July 4th. Is it not that in the chain of human events, the birthday of the nation is indissolubly linked with the birthday of the Savior? Is it not that the Declaration of Independence first organized the social compact on the foundation of the Redeemer's mission upon the earth, that it laid the cornerstone of human government upon the first precepts of Christianity?" John Quincy Adams. But this final quote by Adams, to me, is the most remarkable. Listen to what the sixth president of the United States said. Quote, "The highest, the transcendent glory of the American Revolution was this, that it connected in one indissoluble bond the principles of civil government and the precepts of Christianity. If it has never been considered in that light, it is because its compass has not been perceived." You say, well, what about what I've always heard about. What about the separation of church and state that was the foundation of our Constitution? I had this week a reporter ask me the very same question. Pastor Jeffress, what about the constitutional separation of church and state? I said, there is no such thing. He said, what do you mean there is no such thing? It's in the Constitution. I said, it's nowhere in the Constitution. You find it for me. Point it out to me. Did you know 69% of Americans believe that phrase is found in the Constitution, the separation of church and state? It's not found anywhere. Well, then where did that phrase come from? You have to look outside of a government document to find it mentioned the first time. The first time that phrase was used was in a private letter between President Thomas Jefferson and a group of Baptists from Danbury, Connecticut. In 1801, think about 1801, that would have been 9 years after the ratification of the First Amendment. In 1801, most states still had state-sponsored churches, but they were sponsored by Christian denominations. And in many states, the tax dollars you paid went to that state-sponsored denomination, whatever it was. In Connecticut, the state-sponsored denomination was the Congregational Church. And so a group of Baptists were upset about that. They didn't want their tax dollars going to support the Congregational Church. And so they had to petition every year to redirect their tax dollars back to support their Baptist church. And they got tired of that hassle of doing so. And so they wrote a letter to newly elected President Thomas Jefferson asking him to rectify the situation. So on January the 1st, 1802, Jefferson wrote this letter back to those Danbury Baptists. And this is what he said in part, quote, "I contemplate with sovereign reverence that act of the whole American people, which declared that their legislature should," and then he quotes the First Amendment, "make no law respecting an establishment of religion or prohibiting the free exercise thereof," end of quote, thus building a wall of separation between the church and state. Now, the context of this letter is so obvious. He's quoting the First Amendment, and the First Amendment being quoted is in the context of one Christian denomination being elevated over another Christian denomination. It was creating a state church in which people were forced to worship or forced to give their money to. And Thomas Jefferson said, our forefathers did not want that. They had given that up in England. They wanted a country in which they were not forced to worship. They were not forced to support. The context of this was the elevation of one Christian denomination over another Christian denomination. Never in their wildest imaginations did Thomas Jefferson or the founding fathers ever believe that that First Amendment would be perverted in such a way as to try to separate our country from its Christian heritage. You say, how do you know that, Pastor? How do you know that wasn't Thomas Jefferson's intent? Well, look at his own actions as president. 1 year after he wrote this letter to Danbury Baptist, 1 year afterwards, he authorized, signed a bill to use tax revenue to support a priest going to minister to the Kaskaskia Indians. Just 2 days after Thomas Jefferson wrote that letter on January 1st to the Danbury Baptist, on January 3rd, 1802, he attended a worship service that was being held in the Capitol building, a worship service that he authorized. In fact, I've gone to the Capitol, I've seen his signature on the attendance roster. He was there on January the 3rd, 1802. It was Thomas Jefferson who believed in the separation of church and state, who authorized the use of the Capitol for the founding of the first Christian church in Washington, D.C. And that church met there for decades and decades and decades, and Jefferson attended there. Obviously, he saw no conflict between his separation of church and state, his understanding, and the use of government to propagate and promote the Christian faith. There was no contradiction there whatsoever. Never did the founders believe that this amendment would be used to restrict religious freedom. This was to protect religious freedom. Never did the founders believe the so-called establishment clause would be used to absolutely silence prayers at graduations or Ten Commandment displays in the courthouses or nativity displays in the town square. That was never the intent of the founding fathers. You say, well, that kind of makes sense, but how do you know that for sure? Not only listen to the writings and the words of our founding fathers, look at the early court rulings. These court rulings not only show that the nation was founded on a Christian foundation, but in many cases, government was encouraged to support the Christian faith. For example, consider the case of Runkle versus Weinmiller in 1799. Now, remember, 1799 is 7 years after the ratification of the First Amendment and the no establishment of a religion clause. In 1799, the Supreme Court of Maryland said in its decision, quote, "By our form of government, the Christian religion is the established religion." Now think about it. 7 years after the ratification of the First Amendment, this court says we have an established religion. It is the Christian religion. They understood exactly what the founders had in mind. They understood that, yes, this is a Christian nation, but no one denomination is to be elevated by another. Because look at the second phrase. Yes, the Christian religion is the established religion, and all sects and denominations of Christians are placed upon the same equal footing and are equally entitled to protection in their religious liberty. Again, the First Amendment is about protecting religious expression, not about restricting religious expression. The next case, Vidal versus Girard's executors, 1844. Now, this was a complicated case, but here's the gist of it. A man died in Philadelphia, a very wealthy man, and in his will, he left his proceeds to the starting of a school for orphans. They used to call those colleges back then, a school for orphans. But he had one stipulation. That is, no Christian minister could teach in his school that he was funding. Well, the people of Pennsylvania were very upset about that. They said, if there's no Christian minister, then that means Christianity can't be taught in our schools, and we don't want that. And the Supreme Court actually ended up upholding this man's will. Why did they uphold it? Because they said the fact that you can't have a minister teach doesn't keep Christianity from being taught in the schools. And this was what they said, quote, "Why may not the Bible, and especially the New Testament, without note or comment, be read and taught as a divine revelation in the college, its general precepts expounded, its evidences explained, and its glorious principles of morality inculcated?" And likewise, the court had something to say about those who would say, well, then you've got to treat all religions the same. They said, it is unnecessary for us, however, to consider what the legal effect of such a device in Pennsylvania for the establishment of a school or college for the propagation of Judaism or deism or any other form of infidelity. Such a case is not to be presumed to exist in a Christian country. Are you starting to get the drift of this? Our courts did not hesitate to say America is a Christian nation. It's interesting that the justice who delivered the majority report in that Vidal case was a man named Joseph Story. Joseph Story was appointed to the Supreme Court in 1811 by James Madison. Now, if you know your history, you know James Madison was considered to be the architect of the Constitution. He's the one who appointed Joseph Story to the Supreme Court. Later in his career, Joseph Story wrote an entire commentary on the American Constitution. And it's a commentary that has been used for decades in law schools around the country. And in his notes on the First Amendment, Joseph Story, appointed by James Madison, said, "The purpose of the founders in the First Amendment was to put all Christian denominations on the same level, to keep one Christian denomination from being elevated above the other. But our founders never meant for Christianity to ever be subservient to other religions in the world."
10: These true stories prove that America was founded truly as a Christian nation. And there are many more I'd like to share with you, so make it a point to join us again tomorrow. Well, I'm going to conclude today's program by giving you due warning that time is running out to take advantage of the Pathway to Victory Matching Challenge. Any amount you're able to give will be doubled in size and impact until we reach the goal. The deadline for giving your special gift is Sunday, July 5th at midnight, so I'm urging you to give a generous gift today. Your gift today will help us reach men like Ron. He listens to Pathway to Victory in Missouri. Ron wrote to me and said, "Pastor Jeffress, the moral decay in America has become overwhelming. Thank you for all you're doing to awaken our beloved country to the truth." And then Ron told me how he and his wife are using our materials in their church to push back the tide of evil in America. Well, Ron, this is such an encouragement to me and all those who faithfully support Pathway to Victory. 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
12: 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I'm David J. Mullins, inviting you to meet us back here tomorrow when we conclude our message called America is a Christian Nation, right here on Pathway to Victory. 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
17: The lamb was slaughtered so that you might live. That's not a metaphor. That's not poetry. That's the beating heart of the Christian gospel. And it carries more weight for your life today than any headline you'll read this morning. Today on Insight for Living, Chuck Swindoll brings us back to the most stabilizing truth in all of Scripture, that the spotless Lamb of God took our place, paid our debt, and finished the work completely. Today, he draws it all to a close with four qualities shaped by the Lamb himself that are worth living by.
18: Lambs, when going to slaughter, go with blind compliance, regardless of the destination. They go where they're led. The servant Savior, however, goes with knowing submission. He knew when he came that he came to this earth to die. Maligned, mistreated, misunderstood, we read here, like a sheep that is silent before its shearers, he did not open his mouth. John chapter 1 includes the announcement of the baptizer. His forerunner, the one who leads the way before the Savior becomes that well known, John is preparing the way for the one who is yet to come. And I love his humility. Verse 26, John answered them, saying, I baptize in water, but among you stands one whom you do not know. It is he who comes after me, the thong of whose sandal I am not worthy to untie. These things took place in Bethany beyond the Jordan, where John was baptizing. Now look closely. The next day, he saw Jesus coming to him and said, Behold, the Lamb of God who takes away the sin of the world. There he is. Now, let's move ahead to right around 65, AD 65, 1 Peter chapter 1. 1 Peter chapter 1. Love this verse of scripture. Knowing that you were not, verse 18, that you were not redeemed with perishable things like silver and gold from your futile way of life. Constantly in this culture, constantly there's the emphasis on money. You're not redeemed that way. Verse 19, then how are we redeemed? From the precious blood as of a lamb. There it is again, unblemished and spotless, the blood of Christ. It takes the blood to wash away the sins of the world. It, as one man put it so well, it is the greatest detergent ever known to humanity. It continues to wash away sin. The reason you have forgiveness is because of the blood of Christ that was poured out on that cross to redeem you from a slave market from which you could never redeem yourself. Isaiah looked ahead, John looked at, Peter looks back, and his concern is that we live lives in light of that, lives of purity. See verse 17? Look here, if you address as Father the one who impartially judges according to each one's work, conduct yourselves in fear during the time of your stay on earth. His emphasis is that we be holy as our God is holy, and that's up in verses 15 and 16. Without the giving, the shedding, the pouring out of the blood, there is no forgiveness of our sins. Now, this reminds me of something that Cynthia and I witnessed a number of years ago. Where we lived at the time, there was a track that went around a large football field. It was a community college in that town, and we would go there to do our early morning walks and to solve life's problems as we went around together. On the way from our home to that track where we walked around, over and over again, there was a pen of animals. The community college had a course that they taught, and in it there was the raising of animals, and among them was a little small flock of sheep. And it was fun as we would go by there from one day to the next to look at those animals. And I was sort of taken by one, and she was just getting bigger and bigger and bigger. And I realized this is a ewe who is heavy with young. And before just as the 6 months ran their course, she delivered this little lamb. And I never wanted to crawl over a fence so much in all my life as when I began to see that little thing as it started to grow up, little wobbly legs and a little soft. It makes you cuddle up with it, right? This little lamb. And this big old ewe lamb just kind of pushing her around. I'd say, go easy on the lamb there. Watch out for that little lamb. I watched this sight and it reminded me that the Lord knew what he was doing when he called us sheep. What you got to know is, as cute and cuddly and soft as the little lamb was, those other sheep are really a mess. I mean, if you've ever looked at the south end of a northbound sheep, you realize right away what a mess they make of themselves. And here in the midst of all of these sheep, which is just so much like all of us, is this little lamb, this little helpless lamb. There are lamb-like qualities that we would do well to be reminded of. Our Savior, God's Lamb, gave himself for us. And in light of what we have seen, I want to suggest four qualities worth emulating that stem from what I thought of as I looked at this little lamb. They do not come naturally to any of us, especially those of us who are type A and strong-willed and determined and independent. The first quality is a life of dependence. You heard it right. Dependence. And I know I'm speaking today mainly to Americans, and I know you've cut your teeth on independence, and I love it too, and I believe it with my whole heart, but there's a wonderful place in all our lives for dependence. As I looked at that little lamb in that pen, I realized there's not a way in the world that little creature can survive on its own, any more than a newborn 2, 3, 4 weeks old could make it without a mama, without somebody to care for him or her. A life of dependence. We have no defense in ourselves spiritually. You can't even see the enemy. He's invisible. He's not only insidious, he's invisible. He's powerful. And his minions would love to do nothing more than bring you to your end. You can't defend yourself. You can't find your way. You have no incredible power. You have no natural brilliance, spiritually speaking. The brilliance you have, you gain from this book, from the Spirit of God who guides you into truth. So a life of dependence. Cultivate the truth of Proverbs 3, 5, and 6, which tells us not to lean on our own understanding. Trust in the Lord with all your heart. Lean not on your own understanding. In all your ways acknowledge him. He'll make your path straight. I spoke at the seminary, Dallas Seminary, this past week, and I told them the thing I feared for them, among the most things I feared, would be a ministry of quick success. That's a danger. Young in the work of God and finding or learning and knowing the success, you become independent, self-sustaining, and even if you're not careful, self-important. And I warned them, and I today warn all of us, about conceit, self-serving, the tendency to make it on our own. We're to live lives of dependence. This week, lean on him. Instead of worrying yourself sick over the plan and what you have to do, just pause and pray and say to your Father, I can't make it without you. Take over. Take away this draining anxiety and replace it with an assurance that you've got it in your hands. You're taking care of things. You'll not only sleep better, you'll live better. The second thing I see in the Lamb is the assurance of approachability. Approachability. Perhaps it was that which first attracted the men to their Savior. When he said, follow me, I'll make you fishers of men. I don't know the last time you thought about it, but these men left their careers. Some of them established careers, and a few of them rather lucrative careers. And they set it aside and they followed him who won them over by his winsomeness. He was approachable. Remember his own words telling us of his temperament? Come to me, I am gentle and I'm humble of heart. Little lambs, like I said earlier, just are so inviting. They are not intimidating. They're not violent. They're not going to bite you. They can't even run that fast. They stumble and fall. They're approachable. Now, let me speak to you who are, you know, pretty big deals in your circle. You're the hot shot, okay? And don't raise your hand. It doesn't help. But you're the boss, or you're the one that makes the most money, or you're the powerful one, or you're the one that could easily intimidate. You make a decision, and the employee's gone. So you're the big deal. Stay approachable. And let me say this too: if you're growing in your faith and you're learning a little about the Bible, go easy on others. Don't pull rank. To be approachable is to let people learn and invite them to learn. Something wonderful about being very capable but not acting like it. Brings back a memory. Cynthia knows where I'm going with this. When I was in my last year at Dallas Seminary, it's a hard story to tell. We had come to the middle of the semester, and the beginning of the last semester in the master's program, there was what was called the seating of the seniors. I don't know if the seminary still does that, but we did it then, and it was one of the few times that you really felt great about it. First of all, you thought, I'm going to make it. And so that's an encouraging thing right there. But you also are honored in that they introduce you, and you walk down the aisle at Chafer Chapel and you sit down, and once your class is in place,

like rockets when you hit something. And that little guy went phew right into the windshield and broke his jaw. So Cynthia's injured and begins to hemorrhage, and we think we're going to lose our baby. And her mother has got cancer, and she's dying with cancer and would soon be gone. And it was just a terrible time. And how would we ever get our son fixed? What am I going to do for a car? And we didn't have any money. And I had to go back to school. And we were at the bottom. And I remember when I got back on campus, it's absolutely true story. I remember thinking, if I could just find one professor, just one of these guys, if I could just talk with him for 10 or 15 minutes, I could make it. And it was late in the evening, and I remember walking along the hallway and looking under the door for a light, because their offices were all in a row here, and I saw a light. I didn't even bother to see what name. I just go. And what I'm now going to tell you, I've rarely shared. The prof is no longer a part of the faculty, I might add, but back then he was. And he cut the door open a little bit. Yes, what do you want? That's a nice start. I got tears. I said, Dr. So-and-so, I would like, what do you want? And I said, well, he said, you know, I'm very busy tonight preparing for tomorrow's class. Tell me what you want. And I said, I don't want anything from you. He closed the door. That was it. And I remember walking away and walking out into the night. I didn't know if we were going to be able to keep our baby or lose another one. I didn't know if I'd ever get out of school. And I needed somebody approachable. There's more to the story, but time doesn't allow me to tell it. But let me just stop right here and say, someday you're going to hear a knock at your door. And somebody who may not mean all that much to you, or may not seem all that significant, will need you. Take time. Think of yourself as a lamb, not a lion. Jesus said, I am meek and humble in heart. Take time. Maybe one of your own children. Maybe one of your grandchildren. The assurance of approachability. Third would be a heart of innocence. A heart of innocence. That's the absence of duplicity and deceit. A heart of innocence. Really, that's a naivete toward wickedness. That's unusual in our day, isn't it? When I see a lamb, I think of innocence. Little lamb. With our little children as they grew and started going to school, I remember thinking, there's these little innocent kids going off to school. I mean, as innocent as you could be, being one of my kids, but you know what I mean. Innocence is an absence of duplicity. Let me give you another one. Not familiar with a wicked lifestyle. It's kind of nice to meet up with people that are still a little naive, that just don't know all the dirty stuff. Lambs are like that. My granddaughter, who is a junior in college right now, told me a sweet story. She said to me the other day, Bubba, I was in chapel and the president was speaking, and he just said, I'm just going to open the floor to your questions. And it was 2,500 in the school. The chapel was packed. And he had just a microphone. He said, ask any question you like. I'd like to answer if I can, if I'm able. And she said, I only remember one of the questions, but it was a wonderful question. One of the young ladies in the school said, Dr. So-and-so, what are you most concerned about regarding us as students? Isn't that a good question? What keeps you awake at night? You know what his answer was? There was about a 30-second pause of quietness, and he said, the growing absence of innocence. He said, you see, students, when I was a student, you had to work hard to get into stuff that's filthy. You had to sneak around, but he said, now it's just the

0: touch of a key on a computer. It's just left punch. There it is. He says, I know that there's no way in the world I can monitor all of you and your lifestyle. And he said, I'm concerned that you may be involved in things that ought to be waiting until you're older. And in some cases, you ought not even be aware of it at all. The heart of innocence. It's wonderful, if I may just add this, no extra charge. It's wonderful, and I'm going to make it both ways, when a man's going to marry a young woman, to know that she's pure. What a gift. To know that she's a virgin. And for the woman to know that her husband-to-be is a virgin. How right is that? A heart of innocence. I bring to you my life. No one else has known me intimately, and that's for you. I've saved it for you. Fourth is a spirit of sacrifice. Sacrifice. Lambs existed to be sacrificed. If you have a spirit of sacrifice, you will not always be watching out for your own good. Paul said in his life toward the end, I am poured out as a drink offering, 2 Timothy 4:6. I've fought a good fight, the course I've finished, the faith I've kept. Poured out as a drink offering. Our goal is to have the likeness of Christ at work in us. I urge that for every one of us. Regardless of your age, regardless of your status, regardless of your role, regardless of your gender, to be like Christ. You've listened so well, now I urge you to live it well. Live it well. Let me tell you, with that kind of model, you won't have to look very far for an opportunity to speak of Christ. Your life will be like a magnet. Where are you in that list? Life of dependence, the assurance of approachability, a heart of innocence, a spirit of sacrifice. The godly Robert Murray McShane was once quoted as he had written, "It's not great talent God blesses so much as great likeness to Jesus." Let's bow together, would you please? Maybe you've never trusted in the Lamb. This is such a marvelous moment for you to do that. We don't beg people or plead with people or try to manipulate you to do something you're not ready to do. We respect your right to think it through. But haven't you heard enough to learn that you have wandered far from the one who made you? And the only way back is to come through the cross. Because the Lamb was slaughtered, your opportunity for knowing God is open and available to you. Trust Him now. Lord, in this fast world and this culture, we are aware, every one of us, of the great temptation of faking it. Looking one way but living another. Talking about innocence but not experiencing it. Guard us, our Father, and cleanse us as we come to you like little lambs, dependent on you for life and for defense and for a purpose to go on. Lord, help us all in this journey from earth to heaven to see in these truths of Christ lessons to live by. May they cause us to open our door when there's a knock and open our hearts when there's a need. May we be people who are contrite and gentle and understanding and caring and innocent. Guard us, our Father, from a phony life of duplicity and hypocrisy. Remind us that the one who paved the way for us was the perfect Lamb of God, whom they slaughtered. We worship him today and now with our lives. In his precious name we pray. Everyone said, amen.
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4: Nothing challenges the wisdom of the world like the Word of God. The Word says success comes from clawing our way to the top. But the Bible says the way up is the way down. Today on Turning Point, Dr. David Jeremiah examines the truth behind this intriguing paradox. From the series, Making Sense of It All, here's David to introduce today's message, Going Up by Going Down.
5: And thank you for joining us today. This is Turning Point. I'm David Jeremiah, and we're talking about some principles in the Bible that help us make sense of what's going on in life. Today we look at a passage in Philippians chapter 2, a very famous passage, and it illustrates this whole principle of humility. In the passage, we read these words, God humbled himself. Jesus humbled himself. How could that be true? And yet it is true, and it's the key to the whole discussion we're going to have in just a moment. Hey, I want you to know that we have a magazine that is a blessing to a lot of people. I'm always blessed when it comes across my desk each month after it's finished, and it's beautifully designed. It has all kinds of helpful information inside of it, including devotional material for every day of the week, Monday through Friday, and one for the weekend. And these are at the back part of this devotional book. You can take them every day, kind of like your daily nutritional pill. They're really helpful to get you started. And the magazine itself is filled with articles to help you grow. It will keep you up to date on what we're doing here at Turning Point, and I hope you'll take advantage of this opportunity. Ask for your copy of Turning Point's magazine when you call or write today. And now here is part one of Going Up by Going Down from Philippians chapter 2.
6: Well, if you have your Bibles with you today, I want to ask you to turn with me to the second chapter of the book of Philippians. That is where we are going to end up here in a few moments. And so you will already be there when we get there. You will have your Bible open to Philippians chapter 2. One of Jesus' methods of teaching was through the use of a paradox. Webster defines a paradox as a statement or an assertion that seems contradictory or opposed to common sense, and yet when you hear it, you know there's something true about it. Someone has said that a paradox is a statement that's standing on its head so you can't ignore what it means. And I've always been intrigued by the paradoxes of the Bible. For one reason, they illustrate the paradoxical nature of the Christian life. Let's face it, folks, on the human level, the Christian life seems kind of upside down and backwards. Read through the Gospels, and you will get not very far before you begin to run into statements that seem to contradict themselves. For instance, the New Testament teaches that we can be first by being last. That we can have more by having less. That we can get more by giving more. That we can experience joy through trouble. That we can become free by becoming slaves. That we can find rest by labor, that we can live by dying, that we can find ourselves by losing ourselves, that we can achieve exaltation by going through humiliation, and that we can win by losing. Now, I suggest if you were in a meeting of secular people and they said to you, tell me what you believe, and you recited that list, you would be laughed out of the room. You believe what? And yet, is it not true that the life of Christ and the life of Christ in us is not definable in the terms that people today truly can grasp? In his book, Loving God, Charles Colson once wrote that the real legacy of my life was my biggest failure. That failure was that I was an ex-convict. My greatest humiliation, he said, being sent to prison was the beginning of God's greatest use in my life. He said, God chose the one experience that I could not glory in for his own glory. And he went on to say that the kingdom of God is a kingdom of paradox, where through the ugly defeat of the cross, a holy God is glorified, where victory comes through defeat and healing through brokenness and finding self through losing self. So a paradox is a statement that if you just read it, at first it sounds like it's a disconnect. But the more you think about it, the more you talk about it, the more you get inside of its truth, the more you understand how powerful it is. Today, we're going to talk about the first of these paradoxes, and the best way for me to say this paradox is to say it this way. The way up is the way down. Can you say that with me out loud? The way up is the way down. The way up is the way down. Now, this probably sounds kind of silly to you. It is without question one of the most powerful truths in the Bible. And it is a truth that is not isolated to one little scripture here, not just to Philippians or some other portion of the Word of God. Once you put this in your mental computer, as you begin to think about it, you will just see it everywhere. For instance, in the exhortation of the written word in the Old Testament, we read, surely he scorns the scornful, but he gives grace to the humble. Proverbs 15:33 says, the fear of the Lord is the instruction of wisdom, and before honor comes humility. Proverbs 29:23 says, a man's pride will bring him low, but the humble in spirit will retain honor. The way up is the way down. When you come out of the Old Testament and into the Gospels and you begin to run into the words of Jesus, you will discover that this is one of his favorite themes. He gave at least four mini sermons on this particular topic. He constantly was talking about this. In Matthew 18:4, he says, whoever humbles himself as this little child is the greatest in the kingdom. In Matthew 23:12, Jesus said, whoever exalts himself will be humbled, but he who humbles himself will be exalted. The way up is the way down. Luke 14:11, for whoever exalts himself will be humbled, and he who humbles himself will be exalted. Luke 18:14, Jesus said, I tell you, this man went down to his house justified rather than the other. For everyone who exalts himself, said Jesus, will be humbled, and he who humbles himself will be exalted. The words of the Old Testament and the words of Jesus teach us this truth, this paradox, that to be exalted, you have to be humbled. When you come out of the Gospels and you get into the epistles where the gospel truth is explained, you hear words like this from the writer James. He said, but he gives more grace. Therefore, he says, God resists the proud, but he gives grace to the humble. James 4:10, humble yourselves in the sight of the Lord, and he will lift you up. 1 Peter 5:5, Quoting the Old Testament, God resists the proud, but he gives grace to the humble. Now, I dare say, when I tell you at the outset of this message that these paradoxes are important because they teach important truth and they also illustrate the upside-down nature of the Christian life, perhaps you're beginning to get it even at the outset, because this is not the way the world functions. I dare say you've not been to a business seminar lately where they told you that if you want to really get up and excel in your position and get to the top, that the way up is the way down. I don't think I've ever seen that in any business literature. The world knows nothing of this. This is not theirs. This is truth that is belonging just to those who are Christians. And it is a truth that if we can just a little bit get our arms around it today, it can be life-changing and transforming for all of us. Someone would say, well, has anybody really ever lived like this? Well, I don't know about very many people that have. I'm sure there are many who do, but I know one who did. And his story is given to us here in the second chapter of the book of Philippians. In the second chapter of the book of Philippians, we have a little offset in the passage, which is a hymn. It is perhaps a hymn written by Paul. Some believe that Paul took this out of some of the extant literature of his day and incorporated it into the second chapter of Philippians. It's sometimes referred to as the kenosis passage for a particular Greek word that is found in the text. It is often used at Christmas time to talk about how Jesus came down to be born in this world as our Savior. But as we shall see today, this passage was not written in the second chapter of Philippians as a doctrinal treatise. Paul did not write this primarily for the purpose of teaching us the doctrines of Christ. This is in the text to teach us that the way up is the way down. And if we will understand this particular portion of Scripture in light of the fact that it's a description of what happened to Jesus when he left heaven to come to this earth, if it does to you what it does to me, it will have an impact on your life that you will not be able to walk away from. So for us to do this and really get the best out of it, we have to follow the Lord Jesus on this round-trip journey from heaven to earth and back to heaven. And we begin, first of all, with this example of the living Word, as we see how when Jesus was in heaven, before he came down to be our Savior, we have to understand where he was and that he relinquished his place in heaven. It says in Philippians 2:6, who being in the form of God. J.B. Phillips translates the verse this way, for he who had always been God by nature. If anyone had the right to hang on to what he had, it was Jesus. He had the right to be self-centered if he chose to be. He had existed throughout eternity from the beginning. There was no beginning. And the Bible says that Christ at the beginning in heaven was in his place and he was in the form of God. Now that doesn't mean that outwardly he looked like God. It doesn't mean that he appeared to be God. The words in the text of the Greek language literally mean that he was in the very essence and substance of who he was. He was God himself. Jesus Christ was in heaven at home with his Father. He was and is and always will be God. That's where the journey began. He was in the holy place of heaven with the Lord. Every once in a while, people will say to me, you know, I know you people believe that Jesus is God. Well, I believe he's a good man. He was a great teacher, certainly a great leader, but I don't think he was God, and I don't think the Bible even says he was God. And when people say that to me, I always want to say, I bet you've never read your Bible. Because you can't read the Bible and believe that. That's absurd. Did you know that one time in the book of John, it's recorded, 14:9, Jesus said, he who has seen me has seen the Father. Now, what part of that don't you get? In the book of Colossians, we are told that in Jesus Christ, it pleased the Father that all the fullness should dwell. In other words, that in Christ, everything that God is was there. He was God. In 1 Timothy 3:16, we read, and without controversy, great is the mystery of godliness. God was manifested in the flesh. When did that happen? When he came to be born at Bethlehem. That was God being manifested in the flesh. Listen to me, ladies and gentlemen. Jesus Christ is God walking around in a body. If he were not God, he could not have died on the cross for the sins of the whole world. If he were just a good man, his death would have been equal to one death. But he was God in a body, and God on the cross was one death for every person who would ever live. He is the eternal, infinite God. And when this journey to earth started, I want you to get this picture. He was at home in heaven as God with the Father. And the Bible says that he refused his prerogative. Verse 6 says, he did not consider it robbery to be equal with God. This really means that he did not grasp or hold on to this privilege. He did not consider equality with God something to be grasped. He did not view it as something to hold on to at all costs. While we may not be able to truly understand all of this, what we do understand is this, that Christ surrendered that which he loved in order that he might serve those who he loved. Please do not miss all of this. Jesus made a choice to become a servant. Verse 7 says, he made himself of no reputation. Verse 8 says, he humbled himself. In both cases, it means that he made a personal decision to walk away from all that we have described and begin this downward journey to us. He did it of his own will and in obedience to the will of the Father. If the only person in the world who ever had the right to assert his personal rights waived them, what does that mean to me? He relinquished his place, refused his prerogative, and then it says he renounced his privileges. It says in verse 7, he made himself of no reputation. I told you earlier that sometimes this passage is called the kenosis passage. And the reason for that is there's a Greek word here, which is K-E-N-O-O, kenao. And it's the word which is translated in the text by he made himself of no reputation. But the best translation of it is he emptied himself. And of course, the question is, of what did he empty himself? Some people say, well, when Jesus came to this world, when he came down to this earth, he laid aside his deity. He left heaven. He ceased to be God. I don't know anybody that believes that, if they believe the Bible. Let me tell you something. Deity diminished is no longer deity. You can't have 20% deity. You say, was Jesus God? Oh, he was 20% God. No. You either are God or you're not God. You're either 100% God or you're not God at all. You can't be 30% God. Jesus wasn't 50% man and 50% God. He was 100% man and 100% God. He was, when he came to this earth, truly God of gods. He wasn't less God because he came to be one of us. He was still God. So when it says he emptied himself, it doesn't mean that he laid aside his deity. That's not what it means. The best way to understand it is that he determined by choice that while he was on this earth, he would not take his rights to himself. He voluntarily divested himself of the independent use of his attributes. That's the best way to say it. And if you follow the Lord Jesus in the early years of his life on this earth, you will not see him doing any godly thing. If you knew Jesus growing up before his baptism, you wouldn't have picked him out of a crowd. You would never have said, there goes God. You wouldn't have known that. You would have known him to be a good person because he was sinless. But he didn't do the miraculous things that he did after his baptism when the Spirit of the Lord filled him. Because the Bible says when he came down here to be one of us, he chose to lay aside all of those prerogatives that were his by virtue of the fact that he was God and to live and walk among us as one of us so that he would truly be our representative. He chose to waive his rights. He chose to not do what he could do. Did he still have all the power? Absolutely. Could he have done all of those things? Without question. But because of his love for you and for me, and because of his desire to identify himself with those for whom he had come, he voluntarily laid aside all of his rights, though he continued to be the very God of very gods, and walked among us as one of us. At his baptism, he began to demonstrate these powers that were his by virtue of his Godhead. He did not give up his rights. He gave up his right to enjoy his rights. He emptied himself. And then the scripture says, he relinquished his place. He refused his prerogative. He renounced his privileges. And here's what I love the most. He restricted his presence. Think of this, because this one we can really comprehend. We can get our arms around this one. We might be a little lost in some of the doctrine of the early ones, but this one, we'll all get this one. Let me ask you, where was Jesus before he was born in Bethlehem? You do know he didn't begin there. He came to be one of us through the miraculous birth through Mary without the agency of a human father. But where was he before that? As we've mentioned, he was in heaven. But where else? Listen to me. Wherever he wanted to be. Amen? He was boundless. He had no boundaries on him. He had the eternal universe and who knows what else at his disposal. He was unrestricted in his presence. But one day the Father tapped him on the shoulder and said, "Son, I have a job for you to do, and you're going to have to go to earth and become a human to do it." And when he was born in Bethlehem, all of that unrestricted presence was poured into one human body. And in that human body, that restricted presence, he walked upon this earth. And not only that, he lived his life in the postage stamp we call Israel without ever going outside of its boundaries. From the glories of everywhere to the restricted presence of a human body in a localized piece of real estate. What is Jesus doing? Leaving all of that, coming all the way down one step after the other. And then notice, he realized his purpose. And being found in appearance as a man, the scripture says, he humbled himself and became obedient to the point of death, even the death of the cross. Jesus came down to be one of us, restricted into a human body, into a short span of territory. And then the Bible says he went to the cross. And there he humbled himself and he became obedient unto death, even the death of the cross. Some people say, well, maybe Jesus did not know when he came down here that that's what was going to happen to him. Maybe they took him by surprise. How many of you know you do not take God by surprise? God doesn't have the word oops in his vocabulary. So the Bible says that when Jesus came to this earth, he knew what he was doing. He knew why he was coming. Mark 10:45 says, "For the Son of Man did not come to be served, but to serve," now watch this, "and to give his life a ransom for many." From the very moment of the eternal conversation in the Trinity, Almighty God and Jesus Christ and the Holy Spirit knew all the plan for redemption. Jesus knew when he came to this earth, before he ever left heaven, why he was coming. He was coming to be born so that he could die. And the Bible says when he came, he humbled himself. And he became obedient unto death. And then it says, and yes, even the death of the cross. Crucifixion was for criminals and for non-Roman citizens. And it was a cruel method of treatment. And the Bible says that Jesus Christ endured that. And when you died by crucifixion, you died 100 times before you ultimately died. There on the cross, the God-man, God in a body, hung between two thieves and between heaven and earth, and took upon himself the sin and the grief and the sorrow of all mankind. He was the only one who could do it. For in his humanity, he reached down to us, and in his deity, he reached up to God, and he brought us together at the cross. He came down.
5: Well, that old song, when we couldn't reach up to him, he reached down to us. And that's the glory of this wonderful message we call the gospel. We'll have part two tomorrow on the Friday edition of Turning Point. I hope you'll be with us then. We have many wonderful truths to share in the weeks ahead during this month of July as we celebrate 250 years of freedom here in America. We're so wonderfully blessed and so thankful for the privilege of this nation and what God has allowed to happen here in spite of all of the challenges we face. This year we're taking another Caribbean cruise at the end of the year. December the 26th through January the 2nd, we'll be sailing on the Holland America Zuiderdam and visiting ports in Grand Turk, San Juan, St. Thomas, and Half Moon Cay, with musical guests Michael Sanchez and Uriel Vega, and lots of fun things to do as we celebrate the new year together. 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

0: Welcome in. We're your married morning team, Karen and Jeremy at KCBI.
1: If your workplace has a lot of women there, it wouldn't be unheard of that more than one woman could be pregnant at the same time. Well, at a hospital in Dayton, Ohio, in the labor and delivery unit, there are 17 nurses that are all pregnant.
0: At the same time.
1: At the same time. Now, this has actually happened before at this unit. In 2019, 11 women were pregnant at the same time. So now they've even beaten that record.
0: This is their thing, yeah.
1: Yeah. And they said to you, the nurse manager said, you know, we kind of found out over a couple of months, but we're really excited about it. And I was thinking, you're excited until all these women go on maternity leave.
0: I was going to say, in 9 months, you are going to have a staffing issue.
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1: The good news is happening all around us, but sometimes it's hard to find it. But Dave Moore is making sure you don't miss out on a single good news story with the heartbeat of Texas. 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Hold it.

KCBI as a family. You can hear my son in the background at home and in the car. It's so nice to have a station that is safe for the kids to listen to.

0: Good morning. We're Karen and Jeremy.
1: Welcome to your Thursday. And if you're off tomorrow in honor of the 4th of July, I guess you could also say welcome to your Friday.

0: KCBI.
1: Can I tell you the only thing that would be better than finding a $5 bill in my jeans pocket? Finding a pair of Thin Mint Girl Scout cookies in the freezer that I forgot about on a hot day like today. Are we the only ones that put them in the freezer?

0: take me home.
1: Bring us home here.
0: Country road.
1: John Denver, obviously the song of the U.S. men's team throughout their World Cup journey, Country Road. And yesterday they won their game 2-0, and so now they advance in the World Cup competition. They haven't done that, I think, in like 24 years to the next stage. So congratulations to the U.S. men's team. Afterwards, it's always inspiring to see the players come to the center of the field and pray together. It's a way that you just see God coming out in their lives. And I think that's such an encouragement to me to see at that high level. They're still praising the one true king. And recently, the Brazilian World Cup goalkeeper, Alisson Becker, was interviewed about his faith, and what he had to say was really good.
2: Christian life should be driven by what the Bible says. We believe the Bible. Christians believe the Bible is the God's words. I choose to live my life based on the truths that we have from the Bible. The way I relate to people, the way I relate to my work, to my job, how I perform, how I train. So the Bible says that there is a verse, everything you do, do as you are doing for God, to please God. It says everything. So all things that I do, even our conversation, I try somehow to glorify God. Maybe I don't need to preach to you, but to glorify God, maybe just having a nice conversation, be a nice guy, being truthful. I think that's what I take to my life, and not only for football, but the way I talk with my kids, the way I teach them, the way I talk with my wife, the way I treat her, the way I treat other people. So it's for all my life.
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1: My name's Anna Maria, and I lost my husband going on 5 years ago, 43 years. 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

0: Micah Tyler on KCBI. Hi, I'm Donna Cruz. It's one of the big topics for 4th of July, and it has nothing to do with what people are going to eat or where they're going to go to watch fireworks. It's about staying safe. One person was talking about kids being safe using sparklers because, yeah, those sparks can get pretty close to their little hands, but they love doing them. So they said, okay, here's the tip. You take a large carrot and you cut off the green part and stick that sparkler right down there in the middle so the kids have, you know, a good space between their little hands and the actual sparkler. One guy wrote in the comments, I don't know, with the price of food so high right now, you really have to weigh it out. Like, what's more expensive, a pound of carrots or a trip to the ER? I'm thinking the pound of carrots would probably be worth it, or maybe some little garden gloves or something. I think it's an experience all kids should be able to have, but safely.
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1: KCBI has been such a blessing to me. 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

0: 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I'm Donna Cruz. There are some times we just get so bogged down with either busyness or really heavy stuff that's going on. 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
1: God just speaks through the music at just the right time. 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

0: like years and years until you had to go in and record your favorite TV show. My husband, to this day, he still says he's taping a show, even when it's going to be recorded into the DVR. So easy. You just do it through the app on the phone. The problem is when you miss doing that and you forget to record your favorite TV show, you realize that you've come to rely on that device a little too much. I don't even try remembering stuff half the time anymore because I have two personal assistants, Alexa and Siri, and they are remembering everything for me. So why bother wasting the brain space? And maybe you've been there too. You've got that one thing that you just rely on a little too much, or maybe not enough.
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2: Two professors from the University of Houston, Charles Lineman and Donald Luntz, did a study to try to determine whom our founding fathers quoted the most. More than a third of all the founding fathers' quotes came directly from the Bible. And another 60% came from those authors who had based their writings on the Bible. And it's that historical fact that caused Ken Woodward, writing in Newsweek magazine, and he said, quote, "Now historians are discovering that the Bible, even perhaps more than the Constitution, is our founding document." That is Newsweek magazine. Our founding document is the Bible. That is what the history says.
1: Pathway Minute is produced by Pathway to Victory. 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

0: 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Oh God, how I need you.
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Reminders of hope in every song, every conversation, every teaching program on KCBI. Thank you for being here this afternoon. It's John Reddick, I Believe It.

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1: I just wanted to say, really am thankful for KCBI. Been listening to you guys for probably about a year now. The mix of song and worship and teaching is just a wonderful mix. KCBI has been there for me and has impacted my life in a very positive way.

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1: Look what you've done. 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
1: Hi, my name is Nathan. I'm from Temple. I've been a KCBI listener for a few months now. As a new Christian coming into Christianity for the first time, everything was such a blur. But then after I started listening to KCBI, everything started to come clear and make more sense.

Before the weekend officially kicks in, be sure you have KCBI's mobile app on your phone. 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Here's Casting Crowns.

0: Bethel Music on KCBI. Hi, I'm Donna Cruz. We all know that the unfortunate elephant in the room when it comes to the 4th of July is there are going to be people who get hurt, whether it's the obvious because of using fireworks the wrong way or being out in the sun too long. A lot of people on the roads, too. So a huge potential for car accidents. And that's one of the reasons the American Red Cross is encouraging everyone who can before the actual 4th of July to come in and give blood. Even shortly after the 4th of July, there will be a huge need for donations. And there's a really cute incentive right now to give blood before the 12th. You'll get this iconic American Red Cross Looney Tunes t-shirt while supplies last. They're super cute, very patriotic. And it's a thank you for potentially saving someone's life with the gift of rolling up your sleeves and taking a few minutes of your time. You can go to redcrossblood.org, pop in your zip code, and find a place where you can give blood and be a huge help this summer.
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1: 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I just thought that it was an opportunity, maybe divine intervention. I love what you're doing on the air. May God bless you, and you guys keep doing the great work you're doing, and I appreciate it.

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You can scope out what's happening near you. Here's Megan Woods. How

0: 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I'm Donna Cruz. 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
1: I just wanted to let y'all know what a blessing it is that we have your station that I've been listening to. 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

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Laughs, fun, and lots of encouragement. Here's Matt Maher.

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1: Casting Crowns on KCBI. Hi, I'm Donna Cruz. Well, if you're planning to light up the sky this 4th of July, you're definitely not alone. Firework retailers say this is one of the biggest years ever between America's 250th birthday. The 4th of July actually lands on a Saturday, a full weekend of celebrations. They're expecting record sales. And they said some of their warehouses have been stocking up since last summer to make sure they're able to keep up with the demand. And they say so far, so good. So if you have your eye on particular fireworks, though, they say shopping sooner rather than the day before is a really smart move. And then, of course, while we're all enjoying the oohs and ahs, we have to be mindful of our pets and even be on the lookout for our neighbors' pets, because those same fireworks that sound like a big celebration to us sound like the end of the world to them. So, of course, the advice is to bring them in early before the kabooms start. Turn on some music or the TV. Your smart speaker plays a host of white noise, green noise, brown noise, pink noise to kind of drown some of that out. And if you're going to be leaving a pet at home to go celebrate, just be sure that their tags are up to date. So if they do find their way out of the yard and get scared, they can find their way back home quickly.
2: I love that I can find truth.
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KCBI, how are you? I'm Dave Moore. 4th of July is on Saturday. We have one more day to go this work week, but maybe today is your Friday. Maybe you're off tomorrow. If so, awesome. So happy Friday to you. Bless the

0: day.
1: KCBI. Hey, dude, I'm Dave Moore. You know about the State Fair of Texas, right?
2: Howdy, folks.
1: Hey, Tex.
2: This is Big Tex.
1: Dave, why are you talking about the State Fair of Texas? That's in September. It's July 2nd. I know, but if you're in Dallas and you have a teen in your family, 13 to 17, you know how the State Fair has these teen all-access passes? They're bringing them back this year. 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They released them back on Monday. How many are left? That I don't know. So if you're in Dallas or if you know somebody who's got teens in their family in Dallas, you might want to let them know about this. 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
1: The radio station has been such a great blessing in my life. I hear the wonderful stories about a recovered addict, what you're doing at the prisons. You are such a blessing in my life.

KCBI. Have you ever felt like, that's it, I've messed up one too many times and I'm done for, right? No. God is not going to give up on you, and you are going to hear that in this one from Matthew West, the God who stays. If I

0: KCBI, how you doing? I'm Dave Moore. Maybe you're off tomorrow because, you know, 4th of July is on Saturday, so maybe your job's like, all right, you're off on Friday, and then maybe you took off all next week, too. Smart vacation time. A lot of people hitting the road, and did you ever get that feeling, like when you went on vacation, that you forgot something? This one family at DFW Airport, they forgot Bobby. Oh, we left Bobby behind.
1: We were filling out forms for lost and found, and we got a response back.
0: Yeah, who's Bobby? You're going to find out. It's with the Heartbeat of Texas. Stories about Texans doing good things. 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
1: 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If you have some good news to share, let's hear it. 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That's Texas to 97309. It's a busy travel time right now. Maybe you're off tomorrow. 4th of July is on Saturday. You're about to head out on a summer vacation. Did you ever forget something in a hotel, or how about on a plane? How about in the airport? This happened to Patrick from Fort Worth. His family was on a trip of a lifetime to the Virgin Islands. When they landed, Patrick realized, oh no, we forgot Bobby. He's still at DFW Airport. He had a
2: Kevin
1: moment. Now, before you get really concerned, Bobby is 4-year-old Patrick's well-loved teddy bear. But let me tell you, that bear had the time of his little stuffed life. Employees found him and they took him all around, posting pictures of him on the tarmac, driving the luggage cart, sitting in a plane's cockpit, you name it. They even created a little passport filled with pictures of his adventures.
3: We were filling out the forms for Lost and Found and we got a response back and it had all these amazing pictures of what Bobby had been doing, and we were just so thankful that someone was taking care of him.
1: That's Patrick's mom right there. Patrick and Bobby were reunited when the family came home a week later. Everybody at DFW Airport, you've got the Heartbeat of Texas. God bless you.
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I love you guys. I feel like I know you personally because I listen to you so often. Thank you for all you do.

KCBI. Hey, doing it. I'm Dave Moore. 4th of July on Saturday. We have this free devotional for you. It's called United We Kneel, Seeking God as a Nation. So read through it this weekend. 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

0: KCBI. Hey, doing? I'm Dave Moore. 4th of July weekend. This weekend, what are you doing? Doing some barbecuing, right? So this brings me back because it's so hot outside. Maybe we'll hit 99 today. We're going to hover right below 100 for the next few days. Feel like temp is like 103 plus, but it's hot. It's sunny out there. And this time of year reminds me of when I was in Boy Scouts. When I was a little kid, and maybe you've done this, I don't know. My dad was our scoutmaster, and he bought like these reflector things, and he said, okay, everybody, we are going to use the power of the sun to cook our food. And we did it. It was pretty good. It took a little while, and it's just doing some Googling. There is a cookbook out there, and guess what it's called? It's called Cooking with the Sun. Yeah. So have you ever done it?
1: I have. I've cooked the egg on the sidewalk.
2: Have you ever eaten it?
1: No. We didn't watch the sidewalk.
2: All right, well, the real challenge now is to cook an egg on the sidewalk and then eat it.
1: Well, I was in the service, and I ate bugs, cocktail roots, earthworm stew, so I feel like I could eat an egg.
3: Take 2 seconds to consider the awesomeness of how God gave each animal its own special advantage.
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1: Hey, doing? I'm Dave Moore. 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
1: Hi, I'm Gary. I have listened to Christian radio, several different stations, for 20, 25 years. I really enjoy the station. The music is wonderful. It's uplifting. I also like to listen to some teaching shows like Dr. Jeremiah.

KCBI. It's kind of interesting. When are you off? Since the 4th is on Saturday, some people are off tomorrow. Some people are off on Monday. Like, my bank is open tomorrow, of course, closed on Saturday, but they're also closed on Monday. You unravel me with a melody.

0: KCBI. Hey there, I'm Dave Moore. It is, well, 4th of July weekend coming up, and maybe you're off tomorrow, but Saturday is the big day, and maybe you got people coming over. Are you going to be out there in the backyard with the hot dogs and the hamburgers and grilling up stuff? And can you use, though, the power of the sun? I mean, it's hot. It's sunny. We're in the Sun Belt. Last time I did this, I was in the Boy Scouts, and took a little while, but it does work. And there is a cookbook out there, and they say it's a classic, and it's called, you ready? Cooking with the Sun. Betty, have you ever done this?
1: I have baked bathroom cookies on the dashboard of my car.
0: Okay, so how were they?
1: Great.
0: Would you do it again?
1: Oh, yeah.
0: Now, there's nothing like the smell of fresh baked cookies. How did your car smell?
1: Wonderful.
0: I bet.
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1: 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Life's good. I'm small every day. 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

0: KCBI. Hi, I'm Dave Moore. It's going to be a loud weekend. 4th of July, Saturday, America's 250th birthday. Whew, you're going to hear fireworks everywhere. And I love fireworks. I don't love them at 2 o'clock in the morning, that's for sure. But some people, they struggle when it comes to fireworks. Like Annette from Killeen, Texas. Retired U.S. Army. She has PTSD. And the 4th of July is hard.
1: I remember coming back from deployments, the booms and all that. I tried to look for a table to get under. So I just, it's all of that that I don't enjoy anymore. We do have our neighbors who set off fireworks the day before and the day after and all hours of the night. So I think it's just very important to be respectful of our neighbors around us.
0: And if the 4th of July is hard for you too, Annette does have some advice for you.
1: I say be around your people. Those that you feel like you can talk to and reach out and say, hey, can we hang out tonight? Because I don't know how I'm going to feel.
0: Yeah, it's just something to remember this weekend.

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0: KCBI, maybe you're off tomorrow because, you know, 4th of July is on Saturday. So maybe your job's like, all right, Friday, it's a company holiday. And then maybe you took all next week off too. Smart thinking. I should have done that too. But going on vacation, did you ever get that feeling like, I feel like I'm leaving something behind. I feel like I forgot something. Just happened to a family at DFW Airport. They forgot Bobby.
1: We were filling out forms for lost and found, and we got a response back.
0: We left Bobby behind. Well, who's Bobby? Well, you're going to find out with the Heartbeat of Texas. That story is about Texans doing good things, and that's coming up in a little less than 10 minutes.

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1: Weekdays around 3:40-ish and 5:40-ish, I share stories about good things going on in Texas. 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That's Texas to 97309. It's a busy travel time right now. Maybe you're off tomorrow. 4th of July is on Saturday. You're about to head out on a summer vacation. Did you ever forget something in a hotel, or how about on a plane? How about in the airport? This happened to Patrick from Fort Worth. His family was on a trip of a lifetime to the Virgin Islands. When they landed, Patrick realized, oh no, we forgot Bobby. He's still at DFW Airport. He had a
2: Kevin
1: moment. Now, before you get really concerned, Bobby is 4-year-old Patrick's well-loved teddy bear. But let me tell you, that bear had the time of his little stuffed life. The employees found him and they took him all around, posting pictures of him on the tarmac, driving the luggage cart, sitting in a plane's cockpit, you name it. They even created a little passport filled with pictures of his adventures.
3: We were filling out the forms for Lost and Found and we got a response back and it had all these amazing pictures of what Bobby had been doing, and we were just so thankful that someone was taking care of him.
1: That's Patrick's mom right there. Patrick and Bobby were reunited when the family came home a week later. Everybody at DFW Airport, you've got the Heartbeat of Texas. God bless you.
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You might think you have absolutely nothing, and you'll hear that in this one from Ben Fuller here on KCBI. But even if you're thinking, I don't have much in life, yeah, but if you have Jesus, you've got it all, right? If I got Jesus, take a listen.

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1: I can't tell you how many times the perfect song has come on at the perfect time to help me in a situation. Just helps me realize, okay, God, I know that you're hearing me and you understand what I'm going through, and I know you just gave me that song to tell me that.

0: KCBI, not just music here. In a little less than 1 hour, you're going to hear some teaching programs. Like just after 7, it's Turning Point with Dr. David Jeremiah, then Insight for Living with Chuck Swindoll, and more.
1: Look what you've done. How could you fall so far? You should be ashamed of yourself.

0: Please.
1: KCBI, how you doing? I'm Dave Moore. All right, so maybe you're off tomorrow or you're off on Monday. Long weekend for you. What are you going to be doing? How about a road trip? Just something somewhat local, or if you want to drive pretty far, I don't know. Gas prices have come down, so okay. The experience, the fun of a old-fashioned American road trip, right? Why not? My wife and I, we're going to go to Mineral Wells because there's the Mineral Wells Fossil Park. I've never been there. I want to go check it out, so we're going to hop in the car and drive. And not the Fossil Rim, that's in Glen Rose. We're going to Mineral Wells. But people, and maybe this is something you want to do, I don't know. People have been flocking to Mineral Springs, Arkansas. That's a little less than an hour north of Texarkana. Because in that town of a little over 1,000 people, there's a working payphone that the town's been taking care of for years, and people have been driving from all over just to make a phone call. It costs 25 cents. People will call a friend. I'm calling you from an old-fashioned payphone. Wow, how cool. They hang up and they go, all right. And then they drive off. That's it. Dave, I'm not going to drive to Arkansas for a payphone. Okay, well, a little closer to home. Euless, Texas, the new HEB. There's a payphone there in the parking lot. That one, though, costs 50 cents. Isn't it crazy? My daughter Emily's 23. She's never used a payphone in her life. And the next time she comes to visit us in Texas, I'm going to take her to that HEB in Euless.
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KCBI, how you doing? I'm Dave, and where are you going to go see the fireworks? Dave, I'm just going to walk outside on the 4th and just see them all over the place. 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
1: My daughter was in a very bad car accident. 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And I know that was just God. But as a single person, I never feel alone because God ministers.

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You can reach out. Here's my number. It's 888-469-9290.

KCBI, I'm Dave Moore. If you're off tomorrow and you're kind of breathing a sigh of relief, maybe there's a lot happening in work and you're not feeling heard or seen or just loved. You are going to hear in this one from Ryan Stevenson. It's called No Matter What. So you're going to hear that you are loved. Yeah, no matter what. Take a listen.

0: KCBI. Hey, doing? I'm Dave Moore. And last time you did like a road trip, like a weird one. Like people are driving from all over the place. Gas prices are down. So I don't know. Maybe try it this holiday weekend if you're off tomorrow. People are driving to Mineral Springs, Arkansas, which is like an hour north of Texarkana, because the town has a working payphone, costs 25 cents, and people are like, whoa, a payphone. I can't remember the last time I used one. My daughter Emily has never used one, and you don't have to go to Arkansas, though. A little closer to home, the HEB in Euless, new one, they've got a payphone right by the gas pumps. What's up, Sally?
1: Well, there's an HEB in Mansfield that has a payphone also.
0: Oh, do they?
1: Yes.
0: Okay. Have you used it?
1: Yes. So now I'm wondering, okay, I guess go look at all the HEBs and maybe they have. I don't know.
0: That's a good, maybe all the HEBs have pay, maybe payphones are making a comeback.
1: I have no clue. Or maybe HEB loves them.
0: Maybe they do. I don't know. You know what? I might have to drive around this holiday weekend and visit as many HEBs as I can possibly find and see if they all have payphones.
1: Yeah. So now I'm wondering about all of them.
0: Me too. All right. So when I tell my wife later, hey, you know what else we could do this weekend? She's going to be like, you know, you're doing that one by yourself.
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3: 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He has gotten so big that the Ring doorbell now thinks he's a dog.
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You're going to hear Turning Point with Dr. David Jeremiah, then Chuck Swindoll's got Insight for Living, then Pathway to Victory with Dr. Robert Jeffress, and more. But that's coming up for you.

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1: My husband passed away 11 years ago, and I did not know what I was going to do or how I was going to raise my three grandchildren, but we've never went without a roof over our head or food on our table. I'm 73 years old. I'm still able to work. So he's been with me every single second and every single moment. And your radio station has helped immensely.

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1: Here's a minute to inspire fresh hope in your busy day.
2: Many times, bullies appear normal and can hide behind a mask of friendship while they hone their arsenals of attack. They perceive and even project popularity through power and think they are superior to others. But there's one vital fact that we must not overlook. Any bully can change. Ezekiel 36:26 talks about a heart transplant that can take place. I will give you a new heart and put my spirit in you. I will remove from you your heart of stone and give you a heart of flesh. I will put my spirit in you and move you to follow my decrees and be careful to keep my laws. God can and will transform the heart of anyone who seeks him sincerely.
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4: Nothing challenges the wisdom of the world like the Word of God. The Word says success comes from clawing our way to the top. But the Bible says